0: We are pulling and praying for the Freddie Jackson family. Announcements in the coming days about arrangements, they say, and how to honor his legacy. But tragic news to share that Freddie Jackson is gone. In this hour, Comic Seven Casey Gerald, New York Times bestselling author, New America Fellow, his latest book out now is called The Great Refusal, A New Vision of Resistance. We'll talk about in this hour why Joyous Dissent and a Stunning Vision is a survival guide to a society in crisis. Glad to have Casey on this hour. And by the way, we'll talk to D.L. Hughley in the third hour. His memoir is out. It's called Charlie's Boy. I've written a few books myself, and so I know around September, a lot of books drop. There are two or three major points in the year when books drop, and September is one of those months. And so how blessed are we to have Casey Gerald in this hour and D.L. Hughley in our next hour. Good to have you on, Casey. How are you doing, sir? Congrats on the book.
1: Well, listen, I'm so glad to be with you. It's kind of like meeting one of your heroes, man. You know, I feel like growing up, if it wasn't Oprah, I was listening to somebody interviewing, it was you, man. You know, so this is a real honor. And, you say we lost a great artist in Freddie Jackson. And that's true. I'm sure it's even more true for my parents and aunts and uncles today.
0: Yeah.
1: But we gained a great soul, man. You know, I've been these past 6 months, my sister and I have been taking care of our grandmother on hospice. And, she's right downstairs right now. And we talk all the time. My grandmother and I, she's 90. She'll be 91 if she makes it to February. Death is just a change of clothes, man. So we pray for Freddie's family. We pray for comfort for them. We pray for peace for them. We pray for his transition. We pray for all those who he touched. But we pray that we get the understanding that's so deep, it's undeniable that he's there. We just got to say hello and find him in his new clothes, in that way.
0: No, that's powerful. Each of us has to do that dance with mortality. None of us gets out of here alive. But since you went there, let me follow you. I am always fascinated by the backstory, and we are who we are because somebody loved us. Your mama, your daddy, and if your mom and daddy weren't around, somebody. But every one of us, we are who we are because somebody loved us. Tell me about your grandmother.
1: I'll tell you about my grandparent, both of my grandmothers. My grandmother, Dorothy, who's right downstairs, it's very interesting. I think about my two grandmothers. My grandmother, Dorothy, she's my mother's mother, and she's from a little town called Massey Lake, Texas, which is close to Palestine, if anybody's been here. And for those who are aware of global affairs, I'm not pronouncing it wrong. It's genuinely called Palestine. It's not Palestine. We don't have anything to do with the conflict, though, of course, it's very serious. I'm very much in tune with that. The thing that I've been thinking about most as it relates to her is a few years ago, this would have been during the pandemic, she asked me to try to help her find her father's people. Her dad was murdered when she was 6 months old. And he was not from Massey Lake. He had come from somewhere else. And so she never knew where, and she never met any of his people. And she got real intent about me finding them. And so I started trying to do some ancestry research. And to make a long story short, he was from this town that's right on the Louisiana-Texas border. And he came from a line of people that included a guy, Gilbert Macklin, who helped start the Democratic Colored Democratic Club of Shreveport, Louisiana.
0: Hold that thought. This story. This story is going to be good. It's getting rich. Whenever you ask about somebody's parents, somebody's grandparents, and I love that he actually knows the story. But again, we are who we are because somebody loved this, and I love delving into these backstories. I got the out. We're going to get to the book, Trust and Believe. It's called The Great Refusal, A New Vision of Resistance, and I love the vision that Casey Gioda is going to share when I get to it, but I ain't done with his grandmama yet, so stay with us. 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

0: I hate to step on Freddie Jackson. He sounds awfully good. In case you have not heard as yet, Freddie Jackson passed away last night, age of 70. His family made a statement earlier today. I read that statement earlier on today's program. Won't read it again now, maybe in the third hour. But we have lost the great Freddie Jackson. And talk about a corpus, a catalog, some hits. Have You Ever Loved Somebody? Great song from Freddie Jackson. In this hour, we are joined by Casey Gerald. The book is called The Great Refusal, A New Vision of Resistance. And I asked him about his grandmother. He referenced his grandmother, Grandma Dorothy, who is literally downstairs from where he is right now in his home. She is now 90, will be 91 if she makes it to February, and they are taking care of his grandmother in hospice right about now. And when he raised that, after my saying that Freddie Jackson made his transition, it just sort of jumped out at me. I said to Casey, and I said to all of you, that every one of us is who we are because somebody loved us. And I'm always fascinated by the backstory of who loved you into your being. You didn't birth yourself. You didn't bathe yourself. You didn't change yourself. You didn't educate yourself. None of us are self-made. I hate that phrase, he's a self-made millionaire. No, he's not. Ain't nobody self-made. None of us makes ourselves. We are made by all the people who pour into us. It's our duty, our obligation, our responsibility to take care and to look out for those who poured into us when we were young, when they are now chronologically gifted and doing their own dance with mortality. So I asked Casey, tell me more about his grandmother, Dorothy, downstairs and where he's sitting right now for this live conversation. He was starting to tell me that his grandmother had asked him to do some research, and he was doing some research, and you found out something about her father, and you were at the point of telling me some Democratic Party group he formed, which I found fascinating, given that we are weeks away from Election Day. Pick the story up there, Casey, and keep pushing forward for me.
1: Yes, and I'm going to land this plane real fast. Don't worry. I'm gonna pull it back to Freddie, and I'm gonna pull it to that running fight that you and Dr. Angelo had for years over love and courage.
0: Okay? Oh, Lord.
1: I'm going to signpost you, okay? So in the research of finding these people, and one of the lines of these folks, they go all the way back to free people of color in Virginia in the antebellum period of the United States, okay? And you see these registers. 1850, they've got to do a register every year. If you're free, you've got to register. And they put down a 5'9", yellow skin, scar on the left index finger. Okay, you start to imagine these people. Mm. And then I come across the record of a case that I haven't verified. I want to be sure, you know, before they, you know, try to run me out of town. But I'm almost positive that this record is going to prove out of a Louisiana State Supreme Court case in the early 1900s, early 20th century, where there had been an issue. My grandmother's, it would have been her great-great-grandparents, had married on a plantation in Georgia. And then they came west to this little town of the Texas-Louisiana border. They died. They had property when they died. They left their property to their children. Well, of course, the fight became, there became a legal fight. How can they bequeath any property to descendants if they were not even human beings when they were married? Mm. So this whole case around it. So how is this tying into love, okay? How is this tying into my grandmother? We are aware of the people like my grandmother, who sacrificed for us in our infancy, at 5, at 15. You know, my grandmother cleaned houses for $60 a day to feed me and my sister, which makes this hospice situation a total, though it's exhausting and very trying, is never a burden in the way of leading to resentment. It is an honor to be of service to one who sacrificed so much. But I don't want us to stop there. Those people, Grandpa Gilbert and his father and his great grandfather with the yellow skin and the 5'9" stature and the scar on the left index finger, they Their love, their refusal to die, their prayers and blessings on us, their protections of us beyond this body and beyond this plane. That's love too. And I was just talking to Morgan Dixon yesterday, co-founder of Girl Trek, who's now living in Ghana, and we were talking about why we need better love songs now. We black people, we need my niece is 21. I'm like, girl, you got no good love songs. You know, you don't know how you love if you ain't got no good song to tell you something about. And so I'm so grateful to people like Freddie. You know, I think about listening to Music Soul Child when I was in high school and be like, oh, okay, that's what I'm supposed, you know. So the music is not just entertainment. The music is soul instruction of love, because as you and Maya put so brilliantly, it's unclear whether you can do the love thing without the courage, and whether you can do the courage thing without the love. They're both very, very impossible, it seems. So anyway, that's my grandmother is of that type, and I'm grateful that she raised me and us in an environment that was practically segregated, Tavis. It sounds bizarre to say in 2026, but one of the greatest gifts I've ever been given is that my parents and grandparents raised me in a practically segregated black community.
0: First of all, you're a great storyteller, which does not surprise me, given your amazing writing in this book, The Great Refusal, A New Vision of Resistance. I'm working my way into it. Trust and believe. This is why I do these hour conversations. I need time to unpack this stuff sometimes. So he's a great storyteller, number one. But number two, I'm so glad I asked about your grandmother, because I didn't know all that was in the offing, that you would share all of that with us. And I love, thirdly, you see how good he is. You know, he tied that thing up nicely, put a bow on it, tied it back to Freddie Jackson, brought back Maya Angelou. He's good at what he does. I'm in trouble. If he ever decides to be a talk show host, I'm in trouble. He knows how to do it.
1: You're listening to you. I learned all your moves, you know. I'm like Kobe and MJ, you know.
0: Yeah, I know. You worked that thing out, man, beautifully. let me go back, though, because you keep teasing me with these statements, man. Let me go back to, I'll get to the book, I promise. But when you say one of the greatest gifts was that your parents and your grandparents raised you in a practically segregated town, how is that a gift? You said it and you knew I was going to ask you to unpack it, so go for it.
1: Well, how was it a great gift? First off, it never occurred to me that I was inferior. I knew I was in trouble just by being black in America. I was also telling Morgan Dix yesterday, I said, you know, in fifth grade, we had to watch Mississippi Burning. You know, I mean, it was, we knew our history. They'd always say, you have to know our history. Our teachers were black, our principals were black, our administrators were black, our coaches were black, the crossing guards were black, the yard people were black, the mail people were black, there was a tax guy at the corner that was black, Ben and Son's grocery store was black. So, the people we hated were black, the people we liked were black, you know, just what, you know, it wasn't interesting just to say a person was black. That gave no information at all. And I was like, okay, so you got to tell me something else. But most importantly, we were totally aware of the legacy of slavery and the legacy of civil rights, of the danger that white people posed to us. My grandparents integrated our both sets of my grandparents integrated their neighborhoods. My Singing Hills for my mother's parents, South Oak Cliff for my father's parents. Their children integrated the schools. They were their houses were egged and toilet papered. You know, my aunt and uncles were the first black students to go to my high school, South Oak Cliff High School, class of 1970. Their first year, there might have been 12 black kids there. By their senior year, there might have been 10 white kids there. And on the surface, people say, oh my God, integration has failed. And what I say, thinking back on it, I say, well, you know, something else and something better succeeded, because we knew despite the challenges that we might face as Black people, that those challenges were, as Toni Morrison said, a sign perhaps that white people have a problem and they need to figure out what they need to do about it. Mm. but we had extraordinary resources and value, and also we had extraordinary expectations on us. You could not be a sorry person. and there was no pity party for you, you know, not, what did Benjamin Elijah May say, not failure, but low aim is sin.
0: That's it, well, that's it.
1: The failure was sin too, and we didn't like sin, you know, in that way. So anyway, that's what I mean, that as a young child, especially given, you know, both of my parents were pretty much gone by the time I was 13. My mother had suffered from mental illness and disappeared. My dad, despite a great, you know, being a big football star up to through college, had struggled with drug addiction and left. And so I really, there were so many other things in my life that seemed to be on the side of the ledger of saying, hey kid, you're pretty worthless. you really in trouble, man. But it never, being Black never made it on that side of the ledger. It never even occurred to me because of these people. It was always on the plus side. Yeah. It was always a reservoir of strength and resilience and power and grace and love and joy and a good laugh and a cold drink, you know, and beauty in that kind of way.
0: Casey, you wearing me out, man. You are wearing me out in a good way. I am loving this conversation. I'm sure you are, wherever you're listening right now, from California to the Carolinas. Casey's doing this thing, man. I love this discourse. He is a writer. He is a speaker. He is an author of the acclaimed memoir, There Will Be No Miracles Here, which was named a best book in 2018 by NPR and the New York Times. He is a graduate of Yale and Harvard Business School, previously co-founded MBAs Across America. His TED Talks have been viewed by millions of people, and you are blessed right now to be listening to the brilliant insights of Casey Gerald. His book is out now. It's called The Great Refusal, A New Vision of Resistance. We'll jump straightway inside the text when we come forward on Tavis Smiley.
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0: Yeah, man.
2: Tavis Smiley. Smiley continues when we come forward. Forward.
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1: Our conversation now with Casey Gerald. His book is out now. His new book is out now. It's called The Great Refusal, A New Vision of Resistance. If you missed the first half hour of this conversation, you missed a good one. Let me invite you to check out the podcast of this conversation when it's posted later this evening, because the foundation for this dialogue that we're going to have in this second half hour was laid quite nicely, quite eloquently, quite brilliantly, quite persuasively by Mr. Gerald. So check out the podcast of this dialogue if you missed any of this. Just an amazing conversation. I knew it'd be good, but it's gone beyond good. We're in the great, great territory right about now with Casey Gerald. So check out the podcast when it posts later tonight if you missed any of the dialogue in this hour. That said, let me push forward. Casey, I got questions about the book. Tell me, though, what birthed this text? Why this book, The Great Refusal, A New Vision of Resistance?
2: Well, I'll tell you very quickly why I started and why I finished it with two different reasons. I started it thanks to the great gymnast Simone Biles, and I finished it, I'd say, thanks to or because of this sort of strange poor kid from Nazareth who was killed quite a few thousand years ago. Back when Simone Biles withdrew from the Olympics, a dear friend of mine, the writer Anand Giridharadas, texted me, because I don't watch the news, which we can come back to another time. I do listen to Tavis Smiley, but I try not to watch the news. So I didn't know that she had withdrawn from the Tokyo Olympic Games in 2021. And so my friend Anand, a great, great writer whose book Man in the Mirror is out now, and this covers the really tragic story of the subway killing in New York a few years back. But he says, Simone must have read your essay, The Black Art of Escape. And I said, what are you talking about? So I saw the news and he encouraged me to write something. And I wound up writing something. I mean, Tavis, this took less than a day because I felt that her withdrawal really sort of reflected a deeper thing that I had experienced myself and had seen throughout. From, I had just done a profile of Leon Bridges. I had seen it in him. I had obviously seen it as a younger person with Lauryn Hill, though it had become more frequent, which was more and more of my peers, more and more Black people, successful people that I was seeing were saying no. They were saying, we're not going to sacrifice our sanity. We're not going to sacrifice our well-being. We're not going to sacrifice our soul just for another accomplishment. We're not going to kill ourselves. Simone said in an interview, I felt like I was killing myself to do these tricks, And that's in the Olympic arena, but so many of us were feeling it elsewhere. So I wrote this piece. It was one of those things that just comes very quickly, very naturally. You put it out, and then it was a phrase, the great refusal. Perhaps Simone's withdrawal is the start of a great refusal. Mm. Okay. And that was it. I moved on. Well, I got a tweet from a scholar of medieval religion, George Fritzoko, from Canada. And he said, Casey, I saw your essay in The Guardian. I assume you know about Pope Celestine V and Dante. And I obviously knew Dante, but I grew up fundamentalist Christian, man. We couldn't even talk to Catholics, let alone know about a Pope, And so, I know some people on the line went to Catholic school. I have no offense. I love you all, but I didn't know it. And so, so he says, I just assumed you knew it because the first time the phrase "the great refusal" appears in the literary record is in Dante's Inferno, which obviously is written in the of early 14th century. Mm-hmm. And so Virgil has taken Dante through the vestibule of hell, and he's hurrying Dante up because he says these people in this area, and they're all running around, they're chasing a banner for eternity that they'll never reach, and they don't have names, and they won't be remembered. And he says they never chose, they never picked a side. And so their punishment is to be forgotten. And so he's

0: said, "You don't even have to stop." But Dante writes, "I stopped. I saw him who, through cowardice, made the great refusal." And from that time, in Italian, it's something like "il gran rifiuto" or something. Don't get me to butchering people's languages. But from the earliest moments, including Dante's son, the feeling was, the belief was that he was writing about Pope Celestine V, who was the first pope to formally resign the papacy, and it would have been roughly 1294. The dates of his birth are somewhat tricky to pin down. But Pope Celestine V was at that point was an elderly person. He was in his 70s. He had retired up to this mountain in total isolation. He had become sort of famous, infamous as a hermetic leader who drew a lot of people to him, but refused to stick with them. He would organize them, he would tell them what to do, and then he would disappear. And then he got the call to be Pope, and obviously no one had turned it down, so he said yes. And he very quickly realized that the church was compromised, and that to the extent that he was its leader, now I'm thinking of your critiques of our former president, okay, your loving critiques of our former president, to the extent that he was the leader of this compromised and corrupt institution, his own soul was at risk. He had thought that, as we might think, being pope was the most obvious way to be devoted to God, but in fact, it was the greatest risk to his devotion to God. And so he quickly realized, I got to get out of here. And he passes a law. He was advised to pass a law saying a pope could quit because it hadn't been done in any formal way before. And he did. And he died a year later in a prison. But it's said that he says, I left the papacy to be with God in solitude. And here in this jail, I can be in solitude." So I say I finished it because of this strange Nazarene, because somehow 2,000 years later, and Lauren said it on her Unplugged album, we think the church is about joining a building. Church is, the gospel is repent, which is let go of all that stuff that's killing you, okay? And remember that the kingdom is inside. And that's all that little kid was saying in Nazareth. And now we got to do all this other stuff and pay $10 million a month in tithes, you know, just to go to heaven. But he wasn't getting at that. And so the book really, more than anything, hopes to point people to the fact that their despair, their unease, their frustration, their anger is a very useful signal that their soul is saying no. But more importantly, it's a useful signal that there's a yes inside of them that is just a few more steps away. Okay. And that's what I hope to get folks to.
1: Man, if you ain't online right now ordering this book, there's something wrong with you. I ain't even got into the book yet, and I only have two segments left. I'm gonna speed through it, and I got a way to do that. Now that I've eaten up all the time here, the backstory of his life, his work, and his witness. But if you are not downloading this book right now, there is something wrong with you. You've heard 45 minutes of this dialogue, 47 to be exact, and you ought to be convinced right now. This is something you need to read, or there's somebody you know that needs this book. It's called The Great Refusal, A New Vision of Resistance. We'll go straightway inside when we come forward with Casey Gerald on Tavis Smiley.
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1: Not that you need any more encouragement to get this book. It's called The Great Resistance, A New Vision, The Great Refusal, rather. The Great Refusal, A New Vision of Resistance by Casey Gerald. Let me do this. Casey, my time is getting really tight here. I have been trying to figure out how I can make the most of these paltry minutes I have left in this amazing conversation with you. And I'm going to use the cheat sheet that you provided me. I went right quick and I pulled the article that I read, the excellent article that you wrote for the Next Big Idea Club. And I want to just have you top line 5 key insights from this book, and I can do it really swiftly and make the most of the time that we have left. So you want to read the article. It's the Next Big Idea Club. The headline is, what if quitting is actually an act of devotion? What if quitting is actually an act of devotion? In this article, Casey Jordan top lines or details five key insights from the book. He details them in the article. He's going to top line them for us right now with the few minutes I have left here. Let me go through them. I'll tee you up, Casey, and you run through them right quick. The first of these five insights, what's the big idea? Refusal is not simply saying no. It is a way of saying yes to what matters most. Top line it for me, Casey.
0: Well, I'm just going to give you two of the five. Okay. One is, and this is number three, and then when you get to it, remember who you are. We've been fighting with our souls tied behind our backs. As my therapist or Robert, a spiritual teacher, says, you know, imagine that you are driving a car. Did you ever become the car? I said, no. He says, that's how I want you to think about your life. Casey is a vehicle. Your soul is a driver. Your soul has resources that are undefeatable, okay? And if there's anything in Hoodoo History Month, okay, that we ought to be thinking about, if there's anything that we ought to be thinking about close to the Day of the Dead and All Souls Day and Samhain, okay, we ought to be, and the day that Freddie Jackson transitions, we have to remember who we really are. That's why I lead you to that little kid in Nazareth. Remember who you really are. They win if we accept that we are nothing but these bodies. They win if they accept what a friend of mine at Harvard Business School said, Casey, you're so smart. How do you believe in God? Now, maybe we can't believe in the God that we inherited, but we've got to let go of the God that we were given to find the God we need. We are living in an impossible logical situation. We're living in an impossible material situation. But our war is not a war only of material elements, okay? And if we, as Black people, who are conspired against to the end of destruction and beyond, if we don't remember that, there ain't a book bite or a book or a radio show or an election in the world that can help us. That's one.
1: Hold that thought. I got one more. I got time for one more. He's slaying me today. 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
1: Casey Gerald, I'm seeing comments all across the country about this dialogue. Safe to say you have set our souls on fire today. I've got 2 minutes left for you to top line this last point. I yield the balance of my time to you, sir. Go.
0: You know, I'm going to leave the book to that. The top line for me, Tavis, is just I want to thank you, and I want to thank your listeners. You know, about 3 or 4 days before my book was supposed to launch, I woke up and I was in the most excruciating pain of my life. Turned out I had a severely herniated disc in my cervical spine that was cutting into my roots and pushing up my spinal cord. Mm. And I've been feeling these strange pains and numbness and things in my arm for, you know, 3 weeks or so. But I mean, honestly, I didn't have time to be feeling no pain. I had a book to launch, you know. Yeah. And so there I was 3 or 4 days before the biggest moment of my career. And I couldn't get out of bed. And I couldn't be in bed without pain, and had to cancel my tour, you know, and have all the interviews and all of the things, you know, and I had all these great plans going into this thing, and all of a sudden my great plan and great dream was just to be able to sit up in a chair, you know, or to be able to, you know, go to sleep without taking a strong pain medication. And you're the only important figure in America who has had me on in this condition. I'm lying in the bed, you know, hoping that I don't have to take no meds while I'm talking to you, you know. You're the only one, and you're one of my heroes, and your heroes are my heroes, you know. And so I don't, and I should say I haven't been a New York Times bestseller yet, but, you know, I think maybe that's prophecy that it was, you know, and I trust that your listeners could do it. But if I never make any bestseller list, you and your listeners have really blessed me at one of the most difficult moments of my career and my life, when it's very difficult to know, well, are you going to have a shot? You know, you spend 5 years writing a book, and then you can't take it out into the world in the way that it deserves. And so I just, my top line and my bottom line is thank you, and I thank you, and I thank you.
1: Brother, you have blessed us in ways that you can't imagine. All we know is what we're giving. We never know what folk are receiving, and so we give everything we have, we give our best, and you have done that today in some excruciating pain, lying in bed for this conversation. The audience did not know that. I did not know that, and so I am all the more appreciative of you pushing through the pain to imbue us, endow us with this kind of hope that you have. As I said, you have you've set our souls on fire today, and it means a great deal to me. I want to close by saying this to you. You are in the Lord's hands, and that's the best place for you to be. But more importantly, Grandma Dorothy is in the Lord's hands, and that's the best place for her to be. I have delighted in this conversation and don't have enough. My vocabulary is not vast enough to express to you how deeply appreciative I am to you for doing this under these conditions. The book is called The Great Refusal, A New Vision of Resistance. Casey Gerald, an honor, sir, to have had you on this program. Thank you very, very much.
0: Thank you so much, Travis. I really do appreciate you.
1: The best, Lord, this is the best of what we do when we have guests on like these. All right, more of Travis Mind when we come forward. Stay with us.
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Here's the statement from the family of Freddie Jackson. In case you've not heard, Freddie made his transition last evening. We've lost another good one. It is with profound sadness and heavy hearts that we share the passing of our beloved Freddie Jackson, who went home to rest last night. Freddie was more than a legendary voice. He was a kind, generous soul who loved his fans, his family, his friends, and his music with everything he had. For decades, he gave us the songs that became the soundtrack to our love stories, our celebrations, and our most treasured memories. That gift will live on forever. To everyone who ever sang along, danced, or felt something when Freddie took the stage, thank you. You were family to him, and he carried your love with him always. Please keep his family, friends, and loved ones in your prayers during this difficult time. Details regarding arrangements and how to honor his legacy will be shared in the coming days. Rest in peace, Freddie. Your legacy and your voice will live on forever. The Freddie Jackson family. Indeed, his voice will live on forever. We continue playing the best of Freddie Jackson all 3 hours of our show today. When we come forward, a conversation with D.L. Hughley about his memoir, Charlie's Boy. You're listening to Tavis Smiley.

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10: 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It completely changed the way I look at the ocean.
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0: I'm Tavis Smiley, and as you well know, that is Freddie Jackson. We have, for all 3 hours of our show today, been playing the best of Freddie Jackson because word came in the first hour from his family that Freddie Jackson made his transition last night at the age of 70. And so we have been playing, again, some of the best of his catalog. Freddie got a nice corpus, and I saw him perform a number of times. And as I mentioned earlier in the show today, Maya Angelou, as you know, was like a godmother to me. I wrote a book about my 27-year friendship with Maya Angelou and the debate we had perennially. Every time we got together, we picked the fight up where we last left it about what the greater virtue is, love or courage. We had that fight for 27 years. What's the greater virtue, love or courage? It turns out that Maya Angelou owned a brownstone in Harlem, and Freddie Jackson was in her friend circle. And so I ran into him a number of times hanging out with Maya Angelou and spent some good time in conversation with Freddie Jackson. But it's hard to find a crooner better than Freddie Jackson. A lot of great ones. I'm still missing Luther, but Freddie did his thing. A lot of hits, and we've been playing some of the best of that over the 3 hours of our show today. But Freddie Jackson, again, made his transition last night at the age of 70. And our thoughts and prayers are with the Freddie Jackson family. It is now my great honor to welcome to this program a guy who needs no introduction. You know how I do it. The shorter the introduction, the more important you are. So I'll just say, hey, D.L. Hughley, how are you, sir?
1: What's up, young man? How are you?
0: Man. Go ahead.
1: That is very sad about Freddie Jackson. It's very sad.
0: Yeah. Were you afraid? Did you like his music? Were you a fan of his music?
1: Of course. I like. Who? I mean, if you love crooning, you like love songs, you like an emotional connection. I think there are four universal languages. I think love, I think laughter, I think math, and I think art are all universal languages. They're the same all over the world. You don't have to like someone's art, or you don't have to like someone's music, but you're not human unless a place in live you lives in you where all those things can exist.
0: Yep. Since you went there, I'm going to follow you as I will for the rest of the hour anyway. Tell me about that laughter. I got the four. Unpack the laughter piece for me.
1: I think laughter for me is, and I think that there's a reason that there's an old adage that laughter is medicine.
0: Mm-hmm.
1: I think that we learned a long time ago that we had to laugh to keep from crying. I think that laughter has been, along with prayer, along with work, along with faith, has been the connective tissue that I think helps sustain us.
0: Mm-hmm.
1: I think it was our ability to laugh, not just at ourselves, not just at our circumstances, but I think that the fight we had ahead of us. I think laughter has been, I think, the kind of sustenance with the manna, like from heaven, that we always needed.
0: Yeah. You've made two biblical references now, and I want to unpack this with you because as long as I've known DL, he and I've never discussed this. You went there, manna from on heaven, and you talked about faith, and I have never expressly engaged in a dialogue with you about your faith. Can I go there with you right quick?
1: Of course.
0: Talk to me about your faith journey, man.
1: I think that of course I've seen God's hand in my life, whatever deity you ascribe to. But I think that I believe in God. I just don't believe that everybody who says they work for Him really do. and I think that because I've seen, I think that the more fervently religious I've known people to be, the more inhumane and hypocritical they are. Like, if you look at the place in the country that calls itself the Bible Belt, look at the cruelty that comes out of it.
0: Mm.
1: If you look at a nation that tells you how it is one nation under God, look at the things it values. Don't tell me you're one nation under God and you would rather blow the world up than feed it.
0: Mm.
1: And don't tell me that. So I think my problem, and I just think that, you know, from our time here, the same person that gave you Jesus gave you niggas. So it's a little harder for me to reconcile people's faith. I like faith. There's little, you know, faith is the absence of things unseen, and so is faithfulness.
0: Yeah. To your point about the Bible Belt, here comes D.L. with his searing insights, as he always does. Why we love him. His insights are always so on point. How have you processed the Bible Belt and beyond this Christian right in full embrace of Donald Trump, given his shenanigans.
1: Today, yesterday, Donald Trump said we could sacrifice Los Angeles and San Diego.
0: Yeah.
1: Right?
0: Yep.
1: Which is about 20 million people, 20 million Americans,
0: mm-hmm.
1: and people clapped.
0: Yep.
1: And these are arguably the same people that tell me how they're pro-lifers. So miss me with the idea that you vote for him because he expresses your values. I have no doubt of that. It is that your values are very low. I just think every time I see somebody, and the more fervently Christian they tell me they are, the more I wonder who they hate. So I think if you look now, if you look at what's happening at Cornell. Now, Cornell, I guess, I just read that they had 1,200 sexual assault cases between 2018 and 2024,
0: mm-hmm.
1: and that only 7 people were adjudicated out of that, 7. And people don't seem to understand that those schools, those Ivy League schools, are not just schools. They are pathways to power, the seats of power. You can't go to those schools. And when you go to those schools, you know you're going to be rich and powerful.
0: Yeah.
1: There are judges. There are CEOs. There are legislators. And these are the most morally bankrupt people in the world. And because they know that they play by a different set of rules. And I think that they get to set the rules in terms of what is immoral. And you can't tell me a situation that's more ripe with fraud and sexual assault and molestation. So they're virtual refactories for that stuff. They are the very barbarians that they claim us to be.
0: Mm.
1: They're the very animals they claim us to be. When you rape and pillage, what are you? Either you're a barbarian or an attendee at an Ivy League school.
0: Mm-hmm. Mm-hmm. D.O. going deep. We're just getting started. In case you didn't hear what Donald Trump said, given the reference that D.O. made a moment ago, you need to hear this for yourself. Give it to me, Miles.
2: I want to see a tremendous victory. You want to see a tremendous victory because it verifies all the things we did. And again, remember, with the war, it's just artificial. It's a little bit high. It's a small price to pay for keeping the world safe, keeping our country safe. They can take out a city. Let him take out Los Angeles. Let him take out San Diego. This is a very small price to pay, and it's going to be over with very soon. It's essentially almost over with.
0: How do we keep dismissing this sort of rhetoric, DL? That's just Trump being Trump.
1: Well, because I think that's the moral deficit that they function from.
0: Mm.
1: They're going to pretend like they didn't hear it or that he joked. How many jokes is the president supposed to do? He should go on the road then. I get that. He should go on the road. But you started a war. I just think that he's not responsible for the moral decay we see in this country, but he is ushering it in. Like, you start a war with Iran. Iran is a 2,000 year, Iran is older than the Bible. When they started out, they would have no idea who is Jesus. I guess it's one of Darius' little boys. They had no idea who he was. They're a nation. They have a 95% literacy rate. They are top 10 in the entire world in science and chemistry. This is America. We read at the 5th grade level. We done fucked around and started a fight with tech support. And I just think that he is indicative of what we are in the situation we're in right now, because this country, for whatever the reason, largely apathy, decided that this incompetent white man surrounded by other incompetent white men was all we needed to survive and to thrive. And now you see, within a matter of a year, he got turned away.
0: Yeah. How do we process? This ain't nothing new, but it is. It's so acute right now. It's hard to ignore. How do we process the escalating number of mediocre white men who are running everything in this country?
1: Well, I think that without a death, there can't be a resurrection.
0: Yeah.
1: And I think that he's done more to dismantle the idea of white superiority than any other thing we could have done.
0: Mm.
1: There's nothing. From Pete Hesmith to, you know, the whole of the terrorist sky, there's nothing at any level that's working. Have you been to D.C.? Look how bad it looks.
0: Mm-hmm.
1: It literally looks like a trailer park. I'm not talking about the psychological bullshit. I'm talking about the physical look of the city. He's torn it apart. And that the physical look of that city is the psychological and interior look of this nation right now. It looks like a trailer park. He is the worst tenant ever. He's a Section 8 tenant. And I think he's acting like a dude. Nobody acts like this when they love a thing. Nobody does. When you love a thing, he is seeking only to tear this thing up. And the reason he hates San Diego and the reason he hates Los Angeles is because they repudiate him. Mm-hmm. This man is a big city guy and is not welcome in big cities, and he hates it.
0: Mm-hmm. Back to Trump being Trump, and we're getting to the book. That's why Deal is actually on his new memoir out, and I can't wait to get into it. Glad I've got him for the hour here. But when you have a president who, you know, gives you a litany of issues and items and a checklist essentially longer than a CVS receipt of all the reasons why he ought to be impeached, all the reasons why he ought not to be there, all the reasons why he clearly is mentally coming apart, that list grows every day. But here is a president of the United States inviting a foreign nation to wipe out two U.S. cities, and Congress ain't going to take that seriously, do you?
1: No, of course not. Of course they're not, because they're going to pretend like they didn't hear him. They're going to pretend like he didn't mean what he says. Not just that, this dude talked about annihilating 90 million Iranians. Mm-hmm. He talked about committing a war crime. He is a morally bankrupt, and any human being who still stands in support of this man has forfeited the right to call himself human at all. You cannot be human. You cannot. You don't have the capacity for humanity if you continue to side with this amoral vantage point. It's impossible. It's impossible to do it.
0: Mm. There are a lot of great comedians, more good comedians, I should say, a handful of great comedians. But there are two, to my mind, who are doing it at a level that nobody else at the moment is doing it at. And I'm talking about weaving the comedy and the commentary, the jokes with juxtapositions that we need to be wrestling with. There's none greater in the moment, at the moment, to my mind, than D.L. and Chappelle. D.L. and Dave Chappelle are doing it in a way and at a level, again, where they're weaving the comedy with the social commentary, making us laugh but also making us think. Ain't nobody at the moment doing it better than the two of them. I am honored to have DL on this program to talk about his memoir. It's called Charlie's Boy, a memoir. Lots to get into with regard to the text. But for those who listen to my local station, this program, as you know, is syndicated. I'm always saying how grateful I am to be heard literally from California to the Carolinas in syndication. DL's in syndication even bigger than I am. But here's the story for those in L.A. You know, you hear DL every afternoon, 2 to 4 on our station. And that happened because when I launched this station 5 years ago now, I wanted DL on this station. I knew he had a 4-hour show, and I knew that most of that show is a lot of music and his commentary. But we couldn't, as a talk station, put on DL's show because he played so much music in the show. And I studied and studied and studied and tried to figure out a way to get DL on this station. What I ultimately figured out was if we cut the songs out, if we cut out the playlist, it would leave us about 2 hours of DL doing his thing. And that's how you got D.L. Hughley on this station for 2 hours every day, minus all the great music that he plays. But I wanted those talk segments. And so I literally figured out a way and talked to his syndicator to say, hey, I know D.L.'s show doesn't work this way, but what if y'all did something special for me and for D.L.'s hometown audience in L.A. at KBLA and gave us a 2-hour version of his show? And the rest, as they say, is history. That's how you get D.L. for 2 hours every day. And now I know for a fact in Chicago and elsewhere, there are other talk stations now that carry that 2-hour version of his 4-hour show. So that's how that came to be. If you didn't know the backstory of how D.L. got on KBLA, he's been riding with us every day since day one. He's a day oneer. I love me some D.L. Hughley. We'll talk about the book Charlie's Boy when we come forward on Tavis Smiley.
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We've been playing the best of Freddie Jackson all 3 hours today. In case you have not heard, one final time, Freddie Jackson made his transition last night at the age of 70. His family put a statement out earlier today about his passing, and so we again have been trying to celebrate his rich musical legacy by playing some of the best of Freddie Jackson all 3 hours of today's program. Our thoughts and prayers are with the Freddie Jackson.

0: Well, the obvious question to start this conversation in this last half hour with DL about the book is to ask DL to tell us about Charlie. Take it, DL.
1: Well, I think I literally think my father hung the moon. I think he is, in my estimation, the greatest man that I've ever known. But he would have never known that because we would have never had that level of emotional conversation. And so this is like Marvin Gaye's "Here, My Dear." This is my I got to tell a chance. I actually kind of the cheat code was to tell my story, but through his eyes. And so I think that it was a chance to say some things I would have never gotten a chance to say, and to unpack some things I never cared to unpack. But it really is a chance to look at me being a father and a grandfather, and to, you know, to find, to kind of suss through what that means, and how my children will view me.
0: Yeah. There's so much in here, and it's always fascinating doing books because you don't want to give too much away, but there are some amazing stories in here. Let me just set you up for three or four of them and let you do the honors. What's fascinating about your journey, I resonate with it because the same thing happened to me. It wasn't until I was a certain age that I learned that my father, the man I knew as my father, was not my biological father. The same thing happened to you. Tell me more.
1: I think, and I could have gone my whole life without that information.
0: Yeah.
1: I think that people, the truth is overrated a lot. I think it was unnecessary information. I think it never served anybody. I don't know what the purpose of it was, but, you know, adults have a way of, you know, obviously you have no control over that. But I think my uncle, one drunk Thanksgiving, decided that I needed to know this information. And I really know that there was a perceptible feeling I had from that moment to this of not really feeling like I belonged anywhere. And I think that people... I think that, and I don't know how you felt about that, but I think that when you don't know where you come from, I think everything is a guess. And I think you oftentimes question the dynamics of everything around you. And so it can, and I think it manifests itself a lot of ways. And I think for me, it was being rebellious, and it was, you know, acting counterintuitively, and you know, acting out in a way to be heard or to feel something. And I think the one thing about, I love our community, but we keep a lot of secrets. A lot. And I mean when you're growing up, the one of the things that would get your ass whooped quick was telling their business. Don't tell my business. And I think in part it was because of all the lies they told us and the lies they knew that could be exposed. And I think that, you know, our family crest a lot of times, like, it's like you find out somebody was your aunt that you thought was your mother that you thought was your aunt, or somebody was your cousin and really your brother. And it's just, there were a lot of secrets that I didn't think served anyone. But I think if you're going to keep a secret, keep it forever. don't start telling. You gonna lie, finish it.
0: Yeah. Don't tell me when I'm 10 years old like DL
1: right.
0: was
1: when he found out. When I can't do nothing with it. Yeah. I can't do nothing with it.
0: So this is your conversation, not mine, but since you threw it back at me right quick, when I discovered that my father, who I knew as my father, was not my biological father, I was stunned. I suspect not unlike you, number one. Number two, I'm with you. That's something I really didn't need to know. I mean, I love my father. I didn't need to know that.
1: Right.
0: But thirdly, over time, it made me love him more, because then I realized all the sacrifices he had made for me, and he was not my biological father. It made me love on him even more so. Did you process it the same way?
1: I did. My father wasn't a talker. You know, it's almost like if you're being pulled away in a storm, the rock that you hold on to doesn't have to talk to be your salvation. Doesn't have to talk. But it has to be there. And I think there is a love in being there. There's a love in an immovable consistency. And I think for a lot of people,

0: I think that people, it's a bit of a misnomer, but I think that duty is much stronger than love. I think it's much more resonant. I think that people that cheat on their wives, but never on their vows to an organization, to a military, to a group. So I think duty has a more resonant and a more there is more fidelity that oftentimes is placed on a duty than a vow.
1: Wow. I got to think about that. I never processed it in that way. You got me scratching my head now. When we come forward, that's DL's take on Charlie. I know you're thinking the same thing I'm thinking. I read the book, so I know the answer. I'll let DL share with you when we come forward. What about his mother? I mean, the book's dedicated to Charlie. What about his mom? What was that relationship like? We'll talk about that. We'll talk about DL getting pulled into the gangs and being shipped away to Ohio to protect him and save him, and what that did for him. So much in this book. It's called Charlie's Boy, a memoir. Its author is our guest, D.L. Hughley. I'm Tavis Smiley.
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11: 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St. Jude was amazing early on. You know, even as a 7-year-old, they found a way to explain it to me, to have other people talk to me. 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So I'm lucky enough to be married to Lindsay, who is also another former St. Jude patient who I actually met at a St. Jude event. 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I had finished mine just a couple of years before and just told her I loved her. Luckily, she reciprocated, told me the same thing back, and we were fortunate enough to get married on the St. Jude campus.
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1: you
7: Show.
1: Are indeed with D.L. Hughley. His book is out now. It's called Charlie's Boy, a memoir. I'll get to that long bus ride from L.A. to Ohio and what animated that. But first, D.L., we're talking about Charlie. It raises the obvious question for me in the audience. What about your mother and your relationship with her?
0: I wasn't, here's the truth. My mother was, I know that my biological father was the love of my mother's life. And I believe my father knew that too. And I happen to look like my biological father. Mm. And so I think there was a deal she made with herself and probably to him. I think that showing me affection in an overt way or being deferential to me in a way might signal to him that, you know, might, I think her sacrificing her dynamic with me was kind of an homage to him, a thank you to him. And so I think he loved me to the best he could, but I think that there were times when we would start to be close because I really actively worked at being close to him. Mm-hmm. And whatever that would happen, she would sabotage it. Mm. Now, I don't know why that was. I know that it was.
1: Yeah.
0: So if like, because when you're older, and I know you know this, when you're older, being close to your parents is an act. You have to work hard at it.
1: Yeah.
0: To develop a relationship when we're all adults and nobody owes anybody anything, it requires both people participating.
1: Yeah.
0: Because no adult sets itself up for a level of rejection, or they're not going to do things that makes them uncomfortable on purpose. And I think every time we started to be close, or if he started to, and I think he would never be overly affectionate with me because of the way she might feel about it too. So I think I was in the crosshairs a little bit.
1: Oh, that's a serious crosshair, man.
0: Yeah.
1: D.R. writes in this book with candor about family. And violence and race, identity, survival, and, of course, how humor saved him. We'll get to that part here before we lose him at the top of the hour. But what occasioned that long bus ride, no less, from L.A. to Ohio?
0: Well, I used to, I was a kid. I grew up in a neighborhood called the Fives. My mother still lived there on 35th and Avalon. And I would, I know that I felt so out of sorts that I didn't belong anywhere. So, it became easy to find somewhere you belong. Mm. That doesn't have to be a positive thing. That just is what it is. And I actually think that that's not that uncommon an experience. I think that that's a far too pervasive experience in our communities. Mm. It is broken people trying to find somewhere to feel whole or complete. And so I would get in trouble and I would take my mother's car. I would do all kinds of stuff. So I would take my mother's car. She had a green Mustang and we would do all kinds of dirt in her car. We'd sneak it off and do all kinds of dirt in her car. One day my mother's coming home and dude shot up the car thinking I was in it, but it was her. And they left dead roses on my mother's porch and she decided we had to go. You know, back then, whether you got in trouble, if you went to jail, if you got in trouble, if you got pregnant, they shipped you away. They shipped you away. And so they sent me to Ohio. I think as much to give themselves a break mm-hmm. as it was to save my life. But at any point, I think it had a redemptive... It opened my mind to the possibility of things being different and feeling different. I grew up in L.A. This was in the Midwest. It was cold. I had all my cousins there. And I feel like my cousin Gary and Glenn were more like my brothers. And my Aunt Irene was more like, I'd never had a woman be warm to me.
1: Yeah.
0: Obviously my mother, I am sure my mother loved me. Now I'm not as sure that that wasn't the duty we just talked about earlier, but I'm sure she did. Aunt Irene, I think she oozed love in a way that I never thought was possible.
1: I can tell you this. I got one more segment with DL. We'll do that when we come forward here. But since he raised it a couple segments ago, every time we go to break, we continue the debate we're having in studio with my team about duty versus love. That's what DL did. Kicked off a fight in my own studio about duty versus love. Our remaining moments with DL when we come forward on Tavis Smiley.
2: 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They come to Tavis Smiley because this is where the real conversations happen. No spin, no fluff, just straight talk and straight answers. 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
4: I'm a runner, but now I can't walk 100 feet without getting exhausted.
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5: I've lost friendships because of long COVID. 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
1: People may look outwardly healthy, but they're suffering from a physical disorder that can upend lives.
6: 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I can't even go out and play.
1: Up to 30% of COVID patients develop long COVID, and right now, there's no cure and little understanding.
4: I can't focus. I can't think straight. I can't keep a job.
1: So for those suffering daily, there's just one urgent question.
0: How long?
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7: Tavis Smiley, D.L. Hughley, 4 minutes left for Tight 4. He knows how this works. D.L. Has written any number of best-selling works of political humor, How Not to Get Shot, How to Survive America, Black Man, White House, and Surrender White People, but he's finally written his memoir. It's called Charlie's Boy, a memoir, which gives us insights into his backstory that we knew not of. And when you get to the backstory, it is on the one hand fascinating that all of this turned into a comedic career, a pretty amazing comedic career, the original Kings of Comedy. And yet, I'm not surprised on the one hand, D.L., and I learned more about you. Now, I've known you for 30 years. I learned so much about you that I didn't know reading the book, but it reminded me of Pryor. It is oftentimes the cases, you will know that the best of our comedians got a whole lot of stuff in their backstory, D.L.
9: Yeah, but I think in our period, I think that it's not. You have to have, I think that the reason that is because it is a wellspring of emotional connectivity to draw from.
7: Mm-hmm.
9: The deeper the well, I think, the more abundant the supply. And I think that it's like that. From an artistic standpoint, it's just a deeper wellspring of and continuum experiences to draw from.
7: Yep.
9: So I think probably that is some reason that happened.
7: Yeah, yeah. Was the writing of this memoir in any way, how might I put this, any way therapeutic?
9: It doesn't feel that way today. It doesn't feel that way. I mean, because honestly, Tavis, I didn't think they were going to say yeah.
7: Mm.
9: I thought, who wants to hear about a black man talk about his life and his father? Like, no one does that. And so Peter Hubbard and Random House, you know, we worked together for a long time. And I pitched it, and he said, yeah, right away. And so then you have to sort through all of this stuff to find. This is the first thing I've ever written that I didn't know where the jokes were.
7: Mm.
9: I didn't know where to go.
7: Mm.
9: I didn't know what to do. I didn't know. It didn't lay out in my mind. It just, you know, it was a spilling out of all of these things and experiences and ideas and thoughts on a page. It didn't necessarily have, it wasn't cohesive. It didn't have a through line. And then I started to find it.
7: Yeah. That sounds like a tightrope to me.
9: It feels like one.
7: Yeah.
9: You know, it's so funny. Even talking about, I can't talk about my father very long. And I'm, you know, I think the older you get, the more emotional things can affect you. But
7: sure.
9: So it feels like that, but you have to go through the process. So it was not, I am sure that there will be a level of catharsis. I just don't think it's going to happen now.
7: Yep. I got 60 seconds left. When I read this thing, it read to me like a, not just a coming of age story, but a cinematic coming of age story, am I onto something here?
9: You know, hell, the book almost killed me. I know a movie was published. I know, man.
7: Anyway, if you don't see it, I do. I'm going to encourage you because I see it, DL. I see it clearly.
9: Please. Well, you know what? Thank you, man. But I'll let somebody else do that. This one like to kill me.
7: Well, I'm glad it didn't, and I'm glad you did it. It's Charlie's Boy, a memoir written by D.L. Hughley. If you're a fan of D.L., as most all of us are, you do yourself a favor to know the backstory and to all this brilliance that's turned into a pretty amazing comedic career that is still ongoing. D.L., I love you, man. Thank you for the opportunity to talk to you today.
9: Thank you, always, man.
7: All right.
9: See you really, really soon.
7: All right, see you soon, brother. Just like that, 3 hours are gone. Back here tomorrow, Lord willing, do this all over again. Until tomorrow, thanks for listening to Tavis Smiley. And as always, keep the faith, our thoughts and prayers with the family of Freddie Jackson.

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0: 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After I lost my mom, I was depressed and resentful. I couldn't find my way, but I am not lost.
1: 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I'm Tiffany. 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
1: I had wanted to open this reality radio with a comparison so shocking that you couldn't ignore what's really happening to us. I was told the language was too graphic and that some people would be offended, so they changed the words. So here it is. Right now, right here, we are victims of attack by some we know, but many more nameless and faceless people living in the shadows. The first defense of both sides is usually to act as if it never happened. Then, the perpetrators start disagreeing with each other about the particulars of the attack, sometimes calling it victimless. The time is now to bring the attack to a halt. We must stand up and use our vote this November to declare that we are no longer going to allow ourselves to be victims. We must be heard. You must vote this November in order to stop the assault on us, because the reality is we are the ones who are battered and bruised.
0: 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What's your reality?
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0: This is a St. Jude moment.
1: Braxton was diagnosed with choroid plexus carcinoma, which is a brain tumor. We have an amazing team that fights for the best outcome for Braxton. Being part of the research makes us feel like we're doing our take. So if we can put our little piece of the puzzle in it, I would do it over and over again. Because I don't want another family to have to go through what we're going through. Seeing the research team keep going all night makes me relieved. I was up at 2 o'clock in the morning and I saw a meeting going on. And I was like, oh my God, no one sleeps here? Which is fantastic because they are literally trying to find a cure 24 hours a day. They're not willing to give up.
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0: 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After I lost my mom, I was depressed and resentful. I couldn't find my way, but I am not lost.
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You know me and my woman, we've been going through a lot of changes for about 6 months or so. It's been real hard to talk to one another. You know, a relationship ain't nothing without communication. How we were laying in bed, the both of us looking at the ceiling overhead. Eyes wide open about 3 o'clock in the morning. I said, baby, we can't go on this way. She said, you're right. I said, I know you love me, and I love you. Then we started holding each other.

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I'm so happy to be here tonight. So glad to be in your wonderful city. And I have a little message for you. And I want to tell every woman and every man tonight that's ever needed someone to love, that's ever had somebody to love, that's ever had somebody to understand, that's ever had someone that needs their love all the time. Someone that's with them when they're up, somebody's with them when they're down. If you had yourself somebody like this, you better hold on to them. Because let me tell you something. Sometimes you get what you want, and you lose what you have. And there's a song I sing, and I believe if everybody was to sing this song, you could save the whole world. Listen to me.

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came and washed all the crops away. And at the age of 13, I thought I was carrying the weight of the whole world on my shoulders. And you know, mama knew what I was going through, 'cause every day I had to work to feed.

0: This is a St. Jude moment.
1: 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Being part of the research makes us feel like we're doing our take. So if we can put our little piece of the puzzle in it, I would do it over and over again. Because I don't want another family to have to go through what we're going through. Seeing the research team keep going all night makes me relieved. I was up at 2 o'clock in the morning and I saw a meeting going on. And I was like, oh my God, no one sleeps here? Which is fantastic because they are literally trying to find a cure 24 hours a day. They're not willing to give up.
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Do you recall the night? That very, very special night. Do you remember a girl? That very special girl. Well, to the old and to the new, we rededicate

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Then say, hey, Alexa, play WOLB.

so many times before. I know that all it takes is just the sight of your face to make me realize that I'll always love you, darling. And I can see that you've got some more tears to shed. I can see

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Yeah.

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0: Grand Rising family, and welcome to Wednesday, hump day. We're halfway through the work week. Later, the Dean of Black Journalists, the Reverend Dr. Barbara Reynolds, will weigh in on the AI controversy. Before Dr. Reynolds, San Francisco activist John Templeton will spotlight the 9 African-American senators vying for the U.S. Senate in next month's elections. John will also discuss the impact of the black voter turnout on the outcome. Before John, though, Brother Ed Brown will introduce us to the Pan-African Federalist Movement. But to get us started this morning, Sister Fillet in Philadelphia will report from, she's with the Million Women March. But first, let's get Kevin to open our classroom doors. Grand Rising, Kevin.
1: Grand Rising, indeed. Carl Nelson, welcome to Wednesday, the 7th of October, as it's just so chilly outside. So you make sure that you wrap up and cover up and get ready for what's going to be a nice day, though, otherwise. How you feeling, Carl Nelson?
0: I'm still learning, Kevin. How are you feeling, sir?
1: Well, sir, with the affirmation that I'm still learning, I realize that I'm still here, too, man. We're sending our condolences to the family of the late, great Freddie Jackson. Yep, he passed away yesterday, Carl.
0: Mm-hmm. Oh, yeah. That was, even though he was ill for some time, it was still a shock. You know, it happens that when people are sick and you know they're really sick, and then when they pass away, it's thought the shock is still there.
1: Yeah, Grammy nominated several times, and he had kidney disease. But, you know, on the positive side, he's known for great songs like Have You Ever Loved Somebody? You're right. The musical question that is time immemorial. Have you ever loved somebody? You know, sometimes, sometimes these balladeers that write these great love songs, it marks a time in your life as well as it means something. You can remember what that song might mean in your life. And you remember his big hits?
0: Oh, yeah. I remember several of his hits, but the one I like, Kevin, is Rock Me Tonight. I like that one.
1: For old time's sake, Rock
0: that's
1: Me
0: the,
1: Tonight.
0: That's the key right there. Not just the first phrase, the second phrase, for old time's sake. Right.
1: Well, look, my favorite is You Are My Lady, right? Because I think that the love songs of Freddie Jackson were also songs that fit a certain moment in time, you know. Rock Me Tonight, you might be on a date or what have you. You Are My Lady, you may be making a proposal.
0: Right, that's for the fellas who can't rap, you know. So they go to Freddie, help me out.
1: That's why we have songwriters, so they help us right. With our rap.
0: Right.
1: You know, but Freddie Jackson, only 70 years old, passed away. And there are no announcements yet, but they say it was with profound sadness and heavy hearts that we share the passing of our beloved Freddie Jackson, who went home at rest last night. And Freddie was more than a legendary voice. He was a kind, generous soul who loved his fans, his family, his friends, and his music with everything he had. For decades, he gave us the songs that became the soundtrack to our love stories, our celebrations, and our most treasured memories. That gift will live on forever. Freddie Jackson, long will he be remembered.
0: Oh, yeah. Oh, because his music has left us, his legacy will be in his music. So, yeah, he won't be forgotten.
1: Right. And so we touched on this yesterday, how it seems that there's so many stories of shootings going on in the city. And so, again, top headlines include a shooting in Southeast, a shooting in Northeast. And but I like to point out that on the other side of stories of shootings, there's families that are losing loved ones. So I'm going to take it from that perspective today, Carl, as we open.
0: Yeah, and that is true, because there is a life behind all those lives that were taken. And it is huge consequences, you know, but sometimes the media plays up into that. And for Washington, D.C., it makes it seem like it's the wild, wild west. It plays into what Donald Trump says, you know, it's out of control. So that's why he has to put federal troops on the streets of Washington, D.C. And you see
1: right.
0: the crime hasn't changed much.
1: No, because though they look great, the National Guard is just basically look like they're standing around. You know, they're 17 and 18 too. You know, there are a lot of youngsters.
0: And Kevin, you compare that with New York City, Mandani. The murder rate in New York City has dropped for the, and Baltimore. Let me throw that in there as well. The murder rate in both those cities have dropped tremendously.
1: Oh, yeah?
0: Yeah. So right, you know,
1: without National Guard,
0: yeah. Without yeah, there you go.
1: Yeah. See, also parking enforcement legislation has passed a new enforcement bill. So beware, everybody, and includes options for private businesses to pay for enhanced parking enforcement. So I guess you stand in front of the pizza shop, the guy can call the cops, and you know, for you parking too long. Is that it?
0: Right.
1: He can't do that. D.C.'s iconic Dukem Ethiopian restaurant announced it's closing its doors after nearly 30 years in business. Dukem Ethiopian restaurant. I don't know if you've ever been to Ethiopian restaurant. I've actually been to this one. But
0: yeah, there's several in D.C. I love Ethiopian food. Yeah.
1: Right, right. And, you know, I don't experiment with my taste buds that often, but I did go there once. Hey, look,
0: Before you skate on that, that's a big part of a bigger story, but the economy is tightening. It's not just that restaurant, Ethiopian restaurant in DC. You got Disneyland laying off people. You got all, a lot of these people are feeling it at the bottom rung, you know,
1: yeah,
0: laying
1: man.
0: Off people. So that's what it is, and people the middle class really hasn't felt it yet. Maybe after the election, after the new year, but the economy is tightening.
1: Right, and I'm not sure if people haven't felt it though, Carl. In my humble opinion. But what about what the president said yesterday? It's a small price to pay, and for the safety of the country. And he said that Iran could take out Los Angeles and San Diego and spark fierce backlash from California politicians. And I think a lot of us are outraged at a loose statement like that. You know, don't you engage brain, then open mouth?
0: Well, you know, it just speaks to the divisiveness in the country, you know, them and us. And, you know, for L.A. and San Diego, they're not with us. That's what he's saying. That's a hood and a wink to the MAGA crowd. You know, they're not MAGA. They're blue. So, you know, they can take them out. You know, that's what that was.
1: Well, I was thinking, you know me.
0: And watch the people who applauded when he said that, Kevin, because they agreed with him. But go ahead.
1: You know me. I think out of the box, if there's a box, and the idea, he doesn't seem to have a filter when he says things, because imagine for a moment, and this is just me imagining now, that he was saying, take out Los Angeles, take out San Diego, and there will be retaliation, even though he didn't say that, you know, but he seems to think he's funny, I think at sometimes, and he's saying the wrong thing at the wrong time, and no one needs to hear that. But he doesn't seem to have a filter. And it's the only way I could see that. Why would you say attack any part of the country? Why would you say that as the leader of the country?
0: Well, he says, he's the leader of the MAGA. He's the MAGA leader, Kevin. And that's not MAGA country. That, you know, for him, in his mind, California will always be blue. That's why he said that. So he feels he's not upsetting anybody in California by saying L.A., you can take L.A. and San Diego. Now, if it was Tupelo, Mississippi, or, you know, somewhere, a red state, or somewhere in Texas, by the way, he's going to be in Texas today. He's going to be in San Antonio. And the governor of Texas, Kevin, says he's too busy. He's got scheduling conflict. He can't meet with the president. Usually when the president comes to your state, your city, the governor's right there, especially Greg Abbott. Greg Abbott says he's busy today, so he can't meet with when Trump goes to Texas. So that's interesting. You know, maybe some looking at the polls. He's struggling the polls. He don't want to be associated with Donald Trump. That's how the politicians are reading that line.
1: My. Well, finally, Carl, there's on the ballot in Virginia is same-sex marriage is on the ballot there. And that's just the way it is on this Wednesday, the 7th of October, Carl. Thanks for your time. Your guest is standing by.
0: All right. Thanks, Kevin. All right. Let's bring in our guest, Sister Filet. Sister Filet from Philly Grand Rising. Sister Filet, welcome back to the program.
2: Hey, greetings, Brother Cole. Greetings, family. How are you today?
0: We're still learning, Sister Filet. We're still learning. By the way, family, Sister Filet is from the Million Women March. And yesterday was Neely Fuller's birthday, so a shout out to Neely Fuller's family. Yeah. Stole that line from him, because every time you call Neely and you say, how you doing? He says, I'm still learning. I'm still learning. How did I steal that?
2: Absolutely. I remember.
0: Yeah, but listen, let's get straight to it, because you've been on a crusade now to find these missing hundreds of or thousands of missing black women and girls. How's that turning out?
2: Well, it's let me just put it this way. Of course, the numbers are increasing nationwide, but because we have gone into this work with a certain type of fervor and tenacity, we're learning a lot. Like you just said, Brother Carl, we're learning a lot. And what I'm going to share with the family this morning, I think you're going to find very interesting, because who knew that Minnesota literally introduced something that we're looking at, we're going to examine further, and you know, one of the demands for Million Women March reunion next year is to have something established in every state that Minnesota now has, interestingly enough. And would you believe, Brother Carl, that the Congressional Black Caucus has something called the Congressional Black Caucus on Black Women and Girls? Did you know that?
0: No, did not know that.
2: Absolutely not. And see, this is part of the problem, because a lot of times things get put in place, but it doesn't really connect to, shall we say again, the grassroots level or other areas of things. And so, you know, with people that I've talked to in other cities and so forth, they've never heard of it. But literally, there is something that is introduced. It's called also Protect Black Women and Girls Act, H.R. 3974, is literally there. So obviously other people have in fact seen and heard that there's a problem. Now going back to Minnesota, Minnesota literally has put in place something that we just learned about recently, an actual task force that was created in 2021. And they now have the first in the nation, something called Missing and Murdered African-American Women Task Force for the whole state of Minnesota. Now, how about that? I mean, so
0: yeah.
2: We know now that with what we're doing is really ancestrally divine, because there are a few things in place that we now can look at, examine, and further. Because again, this one particular task force, the legislation passed, it's in effect, but you know exactly what is being done, that's a whole other issue, but at least there's something there. There's a model there that we can look at to take into Philly, D.C., Baltimore, and so forth, but we have to be a lot more on point in making certain that we can see results. Now, in Minnesota, theirs is, they passed a bill called H.S. 55, and it created the Office for Missing and Murdered Black Women and Girls. This is already there in Minnesota. Now, one thing that we do know, by doing this, it will enable us to now look at each state. I mean, each city, really, but again, or in this regard, each state. For example, Minnesota has reported that black women represent 40% of domestic violence victims, but they're 7% of the population. So now we have literally statistics that we can look at and examine and know without a shadow of a doubt how we need to proceed and so forth and so on. So next year, Million Women March Reunion, part of our platform is to make certain that in each state there is a task force, that the task force will also be connected to federal which I'm going to tell you more about as well, because there is something in the congressional arena that does focus on missing black women and girls. It hasn't passed yet, but it's there.
0: Well, let me jump in and ask you this. It's 16 at the top there. Family just waking up. Sister Filet is our guest from the Million Women March. Sister Filet, we talked about several times about a national database. Has that come into fruition yet?
2: No. And again, with us doing our 30-year anniversary reunion, this is something that we now know that we can make happen. You see, again, the one thing that we know about large gatherings, for some, they might say, oh, you know, I don't want to see another march. I don't want to see. Well, that's fine. But if you don't really understand some of the other moving pieces, then, of course, you would say that and feel that way. But it enables you to be able to maneuver and make other moves if that's your intention. And it is certainly ours. So, again, excuse me, there's not a real comprehensive database. It's some piecemeal stuff. But again, because this is an issue, Brother Carl, that for whatever reason, as we've discussed previously, it's not really something that's in the mainframe of things. And by the way, because we've done some more research, more conversations, we now have some more answers. So now when you ask, why do I think or why do we think that the response from our community is so minimal, we have some other answers for you now based on more recent conversations.
0: All right, I tell you what, we come up on a break. I'd love to get into that because this is a subject that I know the sisters talk about, a lot. The brothers in the barbershops and the beauty salon, the sisters are talking about the missing and also murdered as well, black women and girls throughout this country. And we talked about having a database, and maybe we can start up first by having each state having a database that feeds into a national database, because we've got some brilliant brothers and sisters out there who could make this happen. We need to tap into their excellence and put it on the screen so everybody can get involved in this, because this is a problem. And it's a problem, family, as you know. This is our problem. These are our missing black women and girls. We have to solve this problem. What are your thoughts? You got any ideas? Reach out to us and speak to Sister Filet. You can speak to her at 800-450-7876, and we'll take your phone calls next.
3: Good morning from the MTA. Overall, a great start to our morning on the MARC train system. Pentrain 511 is on time. Train 400 coming to Baltimore looks good right now as well. Camden train 843 is still delayed about 5 minutes. Light rail's in great shape this morning. No major delays between Hunt Valley and BWI. Metro Subway is also on schedule. For the MTA Transit team, I'm Austin Todd on the Carl Nelson Show.
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5: I had wanted to open this reality radio with a comparison so shocking that you couldn't ignore what's really happening to us. I was told the language was too graphic and that some people would be offended, so they changed the words. So here it is. Right now, right here, we are victims of attack by some we know, but many more nameless and faceless people living in the shadows. The first defense of both sides is usually to act as if it never happened. Then the perpetrators start disagreeing with each other about the particulars of the attack, sometimes calling it victimless. The time is now to bring the attack to a halt. We must stand up and use our vote this November to declare that we are no longer going to allow ourselves to be victims. We must be heard. You must vote this November in order to stop the assault on us, because the reality is we are the ones who are battered and bruised.
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0: And Grand Rising family, thanks for waking up with us on this Wednesday morning at 22 minutes after the top of the hour. Sister Filet, Sister Filet from the National Million Women's March. They're having a big event later this month. But right now we're discussing one of the cornerstones of what the group is facing is the search for the hundreds, I'll probably put a number on it, a missing million black women and girls. And this one gets into sex trafficking, it gets into organ transplant as well. This goes really, really deep. And as I mentioned before, this is our problem. These are our sisters who are disappearing from the streets, and the other folks don't really care. So we have to come up with a mechanism to track down and find out who's doing this and who's snatching our sisters off at the streets if they are. That's where they are taken. So Sister Filet, can you shed some more light on what's going on here?
2: Absolutely. And Brother Carl, one thing I want to point out is that we now have, shall we say, the apparatuses, the know-it-all to a great degree on how to proceed. The question now is, will we get support? That's where things seem to fall apart. Unless you are, again, connected to either government or corporations, a lot of times issues will not get the kind of attention or support, which is really strange to me. Excuse me. And so we have to really examine, you know, to what degree are we really prepared to support the issues that are affecting our lives without necessarily the kind of input from other people? Because remember, once this goes into certain arenas, it then becomes another kind of mode. For example, when data is collected, it enables other people to determine not just, you know, funding for that various entity, but it also helps to determine behavior patterns and other kinds of things that deal with social engineering. You see, so be real clear that as we go down this road, it's not just what you see on the surface, meaning, yes, we want to deal with the issues of our missing, kidnapped, sex trafficking, etc., black women and girls. But also know that once we do get a certain level of support, which we will get from other entities, know that their agenda is not necessarily to really support in the context that we're talking about, but more so to be able to look at the social issue and the dynamics that go with that.
0: So you're surprised about the reaction to, because this is a major problem that's in our community. You're surprised that there's not more outcry about what's going on?
2: Well, you know, again, we have been holding all kinds of different sessions over the past few years, forums, town hall meetings, conferences, and so forth. And one of the things that we recently heard in these conversations is, believe it or not, class. And what I mean by that is when you ask the question, well, with all this going on with the thousands all over the country that are missing and kidnapped, that are reported, by the way, we won't even go into the ones that aren't reported, but the ones that are reported, the question has been, and you've asked it several times, Carl, why are more people not, you know, proactive or, you know, doing more about it or knowing more about it, whatever? And one of the newer answers to that question is, because we've talked about it being taboo and things of that nature, but one of the newer answers is class. This is an issue that is not in the forefront, meaning when you hear of things in the news or when we have conversations about social justice issues, it's about homelessness, reparations, economics, racism, and so forth. These are things that are discussed and talked about on a day-to-day basis in most arenas, directly and indirectly. But the issue of black women and girls missing, kidnapped, etc., you ain't hearing about that. Not on a regular basis, if at all. You see what I'm saying? So,
0: well, hold on, thought right there, Sister Filet. Let's drill down on that a little bit, because this is kind of eye-opening. You're saying it's a class issue. So the mm-hmm. upper class, the bourgeoisie, they have the money to track down if their relatives are missing, and the quote-unquote lower class, if you will, don't have or have as much concern. Is that the issue here that you're talking about?
2: Well, that's a part of it. And let me give you a perfect example. When you look at the statistics, what economic bracket or educational bracket or things of that nature are the majority of these missing black women and girls? And I know you don't know specifically, but just think about it.
0: Right.
2: Just think about it. The majority of the reported missing black women and girls, they're not in middle class, or you see what I'm saying?
0: Right. Let me ask you this question. What's the youngest you know that has been reporting missing?
2: Again, the youngest is 4. But we, of course, are now hearing of babies that are missing. Now, we can't, again, because this is not something that's really being monitored, and this is what part of our work now is, to make certain that there are apparatuses in place that enables us to be able to look at this closer, get answers, examine. See, without that kind of thing, it's very difficult to pinpoint things. If you do not have things in place that enables you to examine anything, you can't come up with, you definitely can't come up with solutions, but you also can't come up with causes and effects appropriately. And so because this has not been an issue that our politicians, our groups and organizations that deal with social justice issues, our educators, and so forth, this is not an issue that has been of any real concern. More folks are concerned with what's going on in Palestine than what's going on on Poplar Street in your hood. So if that is the point, or if that's what's really going on, and from a systemic standpoint, the enemy knows that. They know very clearly, again, we have to look at this in a more holistic context. It's a lot of moving pieces, which, again, why, if there's not a level of commitment and concern, it will only continue to be a minor note, if that.
0: Well, we've got to do something about that. 30 minutes after the top, they have family just waking up. I guess it's Sister Filet. She's from Philly. She's also the founder of the National Million Women March. And one of the, on top of their agenda, is finding out what's happening to the thousands. Maybe give us, is there a direct number to missing black women and girls across this country? How can you come up with a figure, though, Sister Filet?
2: Well, again, when you look at, the few reports, comparatively speaking, to other things. We're looking at, right now, approximately 400,000 that is reported. Now, keeping in mind, and I think I sent you some information about it, recently they found a house here in Philadelphia that had some real interesting stuff going on. And so you figure if people were able to do that for years, apparently. What else could possibly be going on right in our communities? This wasn't, you know, in a rural area or, you know, somewhere off beaten road. This is right in the hood where they found body parts and, you know, all these films, these different kind of, you know, films that, you know, that was going on and was going on for years. You see?
0: Yeah, there was a similar situation in Cleveland as well when they found a house with all these young sisters were in there as well. I think you sent me that story, but it's an issue that we have to deal with, and nobody else wants to tackle it. Before going any further, why did you make this your slice of the pie? Why did you figure out this is something we need to get involved with, your group?
2: Well, you know, there's several reasons. I think I mentioned, you know, early on being in college and having a sister in our community, you know, go through. At that point, it was a domestic situation. But then after being given the vision and the mission of the historic Million Woman March, it then led me to examine, you know, things that were specifically dealing with our women and girls. For example, for those who do not remember, 1997, we brought to the forefront, along with Congresswoman Maxine Waters, the case of Kimber Smith. And for those who do not know, during that time period, black women were being incarcerated at a very, the rate and the type of sentencing that they were getting for what they were being charged with was insane. So in 1997, I began to realize that there was not only, I mean, all of our people, of course, are victims of genocide. And along with that, the various types of violations, human rights violations in particular, not just civil rights, but the inequalities. But then when I began to realize that black women is like a double-edged sword, it is both because of us being black, but also because of us being women. And that's also applicable to our brothers, too, don't get me wrong. But most will agree that 9 times out of 10, if you hear about rape, if you hear about, you know, certain types of violations, 9 times out of 10, that's going to be the female. And we keep trying to mix this stuff up and avoid dealing with direct specifics when it comes to certain things. We want to keep mixing it in. And, you know, again, if you are a forensic kind of person or you really try to address an issue, you're not going to have breast cancer. And by the way, this month is also national, October is National Breast Cancer Awareness Month, along with National Domestic Violence Awareness Month. But the point is, if you're really serious about something, you're not going to look at an eye ailment and then think that, oh, because you got a similar problem with your ears, then it's the same thing. It's not. You see, and this is what we've been doing when it comes to our women and girls. We don't want to deal with the specifics of certain things. The fact that, yes, our males are sometimes molested and whatever. But again, let's be real and deal with some statistics, and not just that, what you know. The likeliness of certain things happening is going to be to the female. Certain types of acts or certain types of behaviors or misconduct or whatever. 9 times out of 10, beatings or batterings and things of that nature. It's not to say, again, that women don't, you know, go into a rage and do certain things. But again, statistically speaking and common sense speaking, what's the average? So we need to stop playing games and trying to mix all this stuff in and do the right thing. Let's do justice. Let's do ma'at. When it comes to our women and girls, we talk this stuff about, you know, equality and da da da, but when it comes to certain other issues, there's a serious void. And as you said, Brother Carl, we've got to do better.
0: 24 away from the top there, family, Sister Favela. Sister Favela, is there any section or any city in the country where this is more prevalent?
2: Well, again, you know, you got to always remember, and this is why, again, we need our folks' support. We now have a membership drive. We call it One in a Million. We don't want to depend on the government or the corporations or whatever. Because, again, once you do that, you can become restricted. We have no intention of becoming restricted because one thing that we know is from our research, some of this is connected to law enforcement or has been, or social agencies like foster care. So you are not going to expect law enforcement entities, at least some, to go beyond a certain point with investigation or other kind of findings if, in fact, there's a connection. And there is. And we have some of the statistics to show that where judges, where police officers have, in fact, been a part of prostitution and other kinds of things. That's no secret. Some of that has been published in newspapers over the years. And so, again, to expect there to be, beyond a certain point, a certain type of cooperation, that, you know, that's not smart. We have to have our own operations in some of this. And this is what we're going to be proposing on October 25th of this year when we officially launch the national campaign. And the One in a Million membership is where our people can contribute from $1 to $1 million to help us do this work.
0: Right, and hold that thought right there. I'll let you expound on that when we get back, because we got to step aside and get caught up with the latest news, traffic, and weather in our different cities. 22 minutes away from the top there, our Sister Filet from the National Million Women's March are having a big event taking place later this month. She's going to give us more information about that. If you want to join the conversation with her, well, help find some of those missing black women and girls, reach out to us right now at 800-450-7876, and we'll take your phone calls after we check the news. That's next.
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14: Templeton will spotlight the 9 African Americans vying for the U.S. Senate in next month's election. And coming up next, Brother Ed Brown will introduce us to the Pan-African Federalist Movement. And tomorrow we're going to be joined by Kwanzaa creator, Dr. Milana Karinga. Many may not know this, but Minister Farrakhan commissioned him to write the mission statement for the Million Man March, and the anniversary of the Million Man March is next week. We're going to talk about that in politics with Dr. Karinga. So if you are in Baltimore, keep that radio locked in real time on 1010 WLB. If you're in the DMV, the Washington, D.C., Metropolitan here, we're on 1450 WOL. Sister Philly, I'm going to let you finish your thought, though. Tell us about the event that's going to take place later this month.
15: So, again, and by the way, I will be speaking at the Million Man March

0: commemoration, 32-year anniversary, I believe it is, in Baltimore on October 16th. And at that point, we'll be putting a call out to our brothers. And we've been doing that for the past couple of years and haven't really gotten the kind of response. So now, with me speaking at the Million Man March commemoration, that's one of the few groups in the country that does something every year faithfully. I've been invited to speak there. And I'll be placing, again, a call out to our brothers, to our men, to step up and become a part of what we put in place now to deal with our community protection and safety, et cetera, which I'll go into another time. That's one of our plans of action, Brother Carl. If, you know, we can have these conversations all day and night, and that's great, and this is what some kind of do, but ours is proactive in the one-on-one. And so we're going to be introducing that here in Philly, and then we'll be coming to other cities as well. We have our own direct action plan, the Black Print, the Ultra Black Print, by the way, Agenda 30, because we're looking to see some results by 2030. And again, we'll kick it off here in Philly on the 31st. Of course, for those who don't remember or do remember, it's also considered Halloween. And our theme is, or one of our themes is, no more tricks. Stop playing. You see, we have to now take action. And so here in Philly, starting at 12, there's going to be the rally to bring attention, and we'll start unveiling some of the plans of action that we're putting units together of Black businesses nationwide. We call it UBA, so that information can be placed in our various businesses, our beauty salons, our barber shops, and other businesses. We have posters and other things. This is a national campaign that we're kicking off starting on really October 25th, which is the 29-year anniversary of the historic Million Women March. And for those who do not know, we've never stopped. We have continued to do this work for almost three decades now straight. We just don't get the kind of publicity or support because we never, you know, wanted to be all in the spotlight and in the camera and all of that. That was never one of our things. Unfortunately, now we have to make certain moves, and we're going to make sure that people know who we are, what we've been doing, what we've been representing for, again, almost three decades. So next year is our reunion and what we call the Generation to Generations Sister Solidarity March. And I'll tell you more about that at another time. But again, this year, we kick things off for the whole next year. For the next year, we have specific campaigns and initiatives. Again, making certain that in every city, there's some kind of entity. For example, here in Philadelphia, they have the Mayor's Commission on Black Male Engagement. Now, that's on the city level. And so they examine whatever it is that deals with our brothers from the mayor's office. There's also the governor has a commission on women. So, again, by setting up in each state, in each city, our own specific, what we call EIE units, enough is enough, no more units. That way, each state be an entity next to the existing things as well as creating our own. Again, in Philly, there is the Mayor's Commission on Black Male Engagement. Well, we're proposing to the mayor that there be a commission on Black female engagement, as well as a commission on Black women, period, because they have, on a state level, a commission, the governor's commission on women. And so, again, because we know that when it comes to missing, kidnapped, etc., statistics pointing to that being 40% Black women all over the country, 40% or more. So, again, we deserve the right to now address the issues of public safety. Each city has public safety units, departments, divisions, whatever. But, again, we have organized in such a way that accountability can go into effect, as well as the type of work now has to be implemented. But again, it must be organized, because without that, then again, things fall apart.
1: Yeah, let me jump in here. Nine away from the top there, family. I guess it's Sister Fillet from the National Million Women's March, and they're having a big event taking place later this month, as you mentioned. But also, they're on a crusade to find the missing hundreds and thousands of missing young Black women and girls. And part of this is some caught up in the trafficking industry, some of the organ harvesting also that's taking place. They're using our sisters and our young girls. But the outcry has been sort of tepid. There's not much talk about it. And Sister Fillet, you mentioned, too, that those are the ones that are reported missing. Do you have any idea about the ones that are not reported missing? How deep is that?
0: Well, again, you know, it's very hard to say when you don't know what you don't know. So, again, this is why the campaign, the projects that we're putting in place is so important, because it will enable us to not only have a better insight, but the capability to do various things. Now, going back to a question that you asked earlier, Brother Carl, some of the states that we know that have the higher kind of reports, New York, Georgia, North Carolina, Maryland, and, of course, Florida. Now, those are some of the states that really are listed in certain databases. Now, you do have various entities. You've got the Black and Missing Foundation. You even have certain things with the Justice Department that focuses on this issue. But if y'all think the Justice Department is really about trying to do anything, then, you know, you've really been in America too long. But I'm saying again, based on government and other kinds of functions, they have to at least say they want certain things. And because we're not organized to the degree of reality, we can't hold them accountable.
1: Are you getting a help? Let me jump in for a second here. Are you getting help? We talked about the sort of weak response from the government officials, our elected officials. What about the churches, the sororities? What about the civil rights groups? Are they responding to the call?
0: Well, again, now we're positioned to, shall we say, make sure they do. Because, again, Brother Carl, when we ask these questions, well, what about the churches or what about the sororities? So who's going to organize them? What tools, what means to do that, you see, effectively, realistically? So now with us having our reunion next year, it pushes the envelope. It creates a dynamic. Because the one thing that we do know is that our people like, unfortunately, festive kinds of things, hype, things of that nature. It's unfortunate, but it's true. So by having our reunion, it gives us the capability to now reach and do better outreach realistically, because people like to get involved in large kinds of things. People like to get involved in things that is going to have publicity or it's going to meet, you know, the press and da da da da. That's just real. It's unfortunate, but it's real. And because we have that experience, we know how to take positive advantage of that now. So again, when you have a specific kind of goal or something that you know people can specifically be involved in, now the game becomes different. It's just like, you know, when the Super Bowl is coming. That's a different kind of game from the rest of the games, you see. It attracts a different kind of attention. It attracts a different kind of energy. So by us now having our 30-year anniversary next year, we are using that as a tool. It's not just the commemoration of the largest gathering in the world of women anywhere ever. Of course it is. But now it also becomes armory. It becomes something where we're able to educate, create awareness, mobilize, organize, and now put teams together, put them in place in such a way that they can stay in place. Because this is organizing that we're talking about doing, not just, you know, we're having an event. Nope. Been there, done that. This now is about connecting to unions, to, as you said, black elected officials in particular. Because one of the sessions that we're going to have during Men and Women March Week, which is from October 17th to the 25th, there's two sessions. One, we're going to have a session just for black elected officials because we want to know what is your position on certain things. One of them is going to be on this issue of black women and girls missing, kidnapped, etc. What is your position? What are you doing? What do you want to do? What are you pledging to do? So that's going to happen somewhere between October 17th and the 25th and thereabouts. The other meeting just for Black Elected Official is on reparations. What is your position? What are you doing? What are you planning to do? See, again, when you begin to put pieces in place that enables that the kind of documentation, the type of insight and so forth, people can't just, you know, push you to the side or, you know, smile on your face and act like they're hearing you when, in fact, they're not really paying that much attention. Because now you're documenting certain things. You can prove certain things. And that's the way we're now proceeding.
1: All right, hold up right there. We've got to step aside for a few moments here. We're going to check the traffic and weather in our different cities. Family just waking up, just joining us. The voice you're hearing is Sister Filet. She's with the National Million Women's March, and they're having a big event coming up in the coming weeks. And also, there's on a continual search for the hundreds of thousands of missing black women and girls. And what are your thoughts? How can you help? Reach out to us at 800-450-7876, and we'll take your phone calls next.
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1: Million Women March, and they're having a big event, as I mentioned, later this month, but also they're on a crusade to find the missing hundreds of thousands of black women and young girls. Some are caught up in the sex trafficking business, some with organ harvesting as well as taking place. Sister Fillet, have you gotten any help, any support from our law enforcement agencies, especially Noble and all these other black law enforcement agencies that are out there representing us? Have they suggested help for you guys?
0: No, not of yet. And this is why, again, this next year is going to be very important, because we will be requesting meetings with various entities. And again, that'll be documented. And so that way, you know, unfortunately, when you don't have a brand name or you don't know somebody, unfortunately, Carl, and this is why, going back to what I mentioned earlier about class, there are different levels and degrees of that in terms of how it operates. And, you know, most people are grown enough to know that a lot of times it's really about who you know and who knows who. Because other than that, if you're not, you know, in the in crowd, a lot of times you are not going to get responses. This is some of the stuff that we're going to reveal in the next year. The names of different groups, organizations, and entities that we've reached out to over the past 5 years, for example, and the type of responses that we've gotten or have gotten. But now, again, with the reunion coming, to begin to put that stuff out in a more public kind of manner, it's going to shift. We strongly believe it's going to shift some things. And that's why, again, we're going to use it as a power tool to make certain that we're able to accomplish what we need to accomplish. I can tell you right now that we have sent letters to meet with the mayors of certain cities. On October the 25th, we're going to share who some of them are. And note, some of them, we can show you where they received it. Because depending on how you sent it, you can get an automatic response, a confirmation that your correspondence has been received. And this is how we have methodically done things over the past couple of years to make certain that people know not only our sincerity and seriousness, but our capability.
1: Yeah, and again, especially we're in let me jump in here for a second. In election season, too, Sister Fillet, is this an issue you should put to all those candidates that are running, especially the ones who are running to represent us?
0: Well, again, Brother Cole, see, we have to be realistic, because we know that elected officials and others give you a good song and dance when it's time for people to do certain things. But then a lot of times after they're in or accomplish what they want to accomplish, you don't see that results. And again, because on the grassroots level, we are not organized to the degree that we need to be. That's intentional. That's been intentional. That's why I always stay close to what we call that grassroots level, so I could really examine what the heck has happened. Now I can prove that many of our well-known groups and organizations nationwide, because I've gone to Detroit, Chicago, Newark, Baltimore, D.C., to examine what I'm saying to you all today. And it is this. Many of the recognized national black groups organizations have very little connection with the masses of the people. They might do a conference once a year or twice a year. They might do a book giveaway drive or school, whatever, supply or, you know, whatever, whatever. But to really be, you know, have a pulse on what's going on in the community, they ain't got a clue and not trying to get one.
1: And you know what, let me jump in here and say this, Sister Filet, that I've heard that refrain before. I've heard people call up and mention that. And that's unfortunate for those people in those groups. And I hope they're listening now. Do something about that, because you're not the only person who said that. There's a huge disconnect in our community. But go ahead and finish your thought.
0: But see, the difference with me, Nicole, is that I've taken the time to document it. I have the emails and letters and other things of correspondences that we've sent to people and got no response. That's the difference. And this is the kind of meticulous things that now have to be done in order to make sure that we're able to move forward. The other thing I wanted to mention is this. I gave you some of the states that have a high report of missing and kidnapped. But guess what? When it comes to sex trafficking, guess which location has a high report?
1: Well, I would say Florida.
0: Washington, D.C.
1: Washington, D.C., wow.
0: Washington, D.C. metro area. Now, You see, when it comes to sex and human trafficking, it's D.C., the metro area. So now, you see, again, with all this high-level stuff going on in that area, but yet, look at what we're looking at. Look at what's really going on. So my point, again, is if I'm talking all this stuff about being black and woke and on code and all of that, the question has to be, what are you doing or want to do when it comes to this particular issue? This is a self-examination and analysis that has to go into effect now. What can you do? What should you do when it comes to what's going on with our women and girls? Because if you cannot, you're doing something, even if it's just to send out an email or something, then you're part of the problem.
1: Yeah, and that's a problem. That's our problem. It's on our doorsteps. It's something that we have to solve, but we have to cut it there, Sister Filet. But I want to thank you for the work that you do, and thank you for pulling the scab off this major problem that's in our community, that we can't get a good enough response from, you know, our elected officials, sororities, civil rights groups, even the black law enforcement groups. We got to do better, because these are our women and children that are being taken off of the streets, snatched and pushed into sex trafficking, and also have their organs harvested. This is a serious problem. Nobody's talking about it. We won't have Dick Gregory around anymore to really hammer it home, because that was one of the things that he talked about quite a bit. But you're having an event coming up in a couple of weeks. Give us the exact date, and how can people get involved? If people want to help you, because you're doing this, your group is doing this almost solo. You guys need some help. So how can folks help you? Give us more information about the event.
0: Well, brother, thank you for asking that question, because this is where the rubber meets the road, as they say. You know, we're depending on our people. We're not depending on other people. And we're only doing that to a certain extent because we got a backup plan. And we'll tell you about that as well, because we now have called merch online that you can purchase, T-shirts and things of that nature to help us generate, you know, kinds of revenue to print out flyers and other kinds of things, because that's a part of our mission coming up. But on the 25th of this month is, in fact, our annual anniversary. But before that, on October 15th, every year for the past 5 years, we've done a special salute to our brothers as pertains to the Million Man March. We've done it every year for the past 5 years, the day before the Million Man March. So this year, and it's virtual, so that any of the brothers that attended or that, you know, have something to say about it, they can chime in you know, reconnect or whatever. But this year, we're putting the call out to our brother to ask the question, what are you going to do to help deal with this issue in our communities? Here's a plan of action. We're looking at creating our own independent community patrols, security, public safety unit in our communities. Will our brothers support that? Will they get involved? That's going to be the conversation for October 15th at 7 o'clock virtually. And I'll give you the information on, you know, how you can get the link and so forth. But again, this is for black men. What will you do now to better protect, help to generate greater safety in our communities nationwide, collectively in a very organized manner? The Million Man March showed things that we've never seen before in our lifetime. So now how do we now transform some of that into the 21st century? So here's one of the things we're suggesting, that our men come together and create our community guards, our own independent town watches. This is what we're going to talk about on October 15th at 7 o'clock p.m. So now, to fast forward, October 25th is the actual day of the anniversary of the Million Woman March, and we will officiate the call to action for next year's reunion. But again, note, next year reunion is not just about hoopla and festival, and that's a part of it. But we have a plan of action for the next 3 years that focuses on a variety of issues, from reparations to infant and maternal mortality and so forth.
1: And we got to cut it because we're just flat out of time. We got Brother Ed Brown on deck. Before we go to him, though, Sister Fillet, how can we reach you? What's the contact information?
0: Okay, you can email national, spelled out NATIONALMWM for Million Woman March, at AOL.com. 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Again, 267-636-3802.
1: Now, let me just say, family, this is our issue, our problem. The other folks are not going to do anything about this. These are our young women and children are being snatched off the streets. We have to do something. So if you can help Sister Fillet, please do so. Give that number again, that text number again, Sister Fillet, before we leave.
0: Sure. 267-636-3802. Again, 267-636-3802.
1: All right. Thank you. And thank you for the work that you guys do. Thank you. Thank you. Thank you. Thank you.
0: Thank you, my brother.
1: All right, family. That's Sister Fillet from Philadelphia, the founder of the National Million Women's March. Let's move on now to Brother Ed Brown is joining us at Grand Rising. Brother Brown, welcome to the program.
19: Thank you, Brother Nelson, and Grand Rising to you. Good morning, everyone.
1: At first, we know you're going to tell us about the Pan-African Federalist Movement. Before you do that, though, just give us a little bit of your background as a first-timer.
19: Okay. I'm Edward H. Brown, Jr. I was born in Harlem during the heyday of Congressman Adam Clayton Powell and Malcolm X. Grew up in a low-income city housing project and Lincoln Project in Harlem. Did 1 to 18 there. And then I went to Syracuse University, and I was a black activist at Syracuse. I was one of the founders of the Student African American Society in 1967. I was the father of the Martin Luther King Library in 1968. I remember when Martin Luther King was assassinated, and I was on student duty at the work study program. I was also the lead of the committee which established the Black Study Program at Syracuse University. And after that, I got my master's degree there, MPA. I had my bachelor's degree is in political science with a minor in history. And then I have a master's in public administration. And all this was at Syracuse University. And after I finished that, I came back to Harlem where I grew up And I was on the national staff of the Congress of Racial Equality. I was the director of political affairs. And in that capacity, I attended the Black Political Convention in Gary, Indiana. I established the Congress of Racial Equality as a non-government organization with the United Nations, ECOSOC, Economic and Social Council. And I attended the 12th annual summit of the Organization of African Unity in 1975. Let's see, I was active in Trans-Africa up until the freedom of Nelson Mandela. One of the things that got me on the Pan-African, one of the things that I first did in terms of Pan-Africanism, in addition to work with the Organization of African Unity earlier, was in 1995, I presented a paper, Africa, United Africa by 2020, at the All Students Conference at Temple University. And that led the way to my book, which was published in 2012, The New Pan-Africanism 2020. Sometime shortly after that. Okay, but let me also say when I was in Albany.
1: Hold it right there. Hold that story right there, because that's already remarkable what you've done. But what stuck out to me is to remember, of course, and since the Roy Innes and his son has been off the scene for a while, is it still around for those of us who can recall back? The days
19: I don't
1: of
19: know. Let me clarify the period in which I was involved in CORE, because CORE had different stages. I was involved. I came as a student in 1967. I became involved at Harlem Court. I was in between my sophomore and junior year. And Roy Innes was chairman of Harlem Court at that time. In 1968, at that time, he was a Pan-Africanist and a Black nationalist. And we had programs along that line in terms of establishing an independent school district in Harlem and other programs. He became national director in Columbus, Ohio in 1968, and I was there at that time. And at that point, he declared CORE to be a Black nationalist and Pan-Africanist organization. My involvement, and then I was still a volunteer. It was later in 71, after I got out of master, that I became on the national staff of CORE based on the work I had done earlier as a volunteer. So my period involved in CORE was 1967 to 1975. And at that point, CORE was a Black nationalist and a Pan-Africanist organization. Now, those were our activities. We saw the Black community in America as a nation within a nation, which is not new. Martin Delaney, a co-worker, worked with Frederick Douglass back in the 1880s, 1859.
1: And hold that thought right there, Brother Brown. We got to step aside for a quick moment. When we go back, though, I want to ask you about CORE, about that fight on stage at Geraldo's show with Sharpton and Roy Innes. Some people say that was staged. I want to find out what you know, if you think it was staged.
19: That's drama.
1: All right. I'll let you report on that when we get back from the break. Family, you two can join us. Our guest is Brother Edward Brown. He's going to share with us what is Pan-African Federalism, the Pan-African Federalist Movement. What are your thoughts? You want to join this conversation? Reach out to us at 800-450-7876. We'll take your phone calls next.
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21: Good morning from the MTA. Checking in on the MARC train system. Penn train 517 is delayed about 5 minutes. Train 404 is on schedule this morning. Camden train 847 has a 5 to 10 minute delay. Light rail's in great shape this morning. No major delays between Hunt Valley and BWI. Metro Subway is also on schedule. For the MTA Transit team, I'm Austin Todd on the...
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1: The racial equality, so I had to ask him a question about that. Many, if you weren't around back in the day, you may have seen it online. There was a fight between Reverend Sharpton and Roy Innes from CORE on the Geraldo show, and people say it was disgusting, two prominent black men fighting on national TV. Some people say it was staged. I want to get from you, since you were closer to the action than most of us, was it staged, or was there a real hatred between both those men?
19: I don't know, but I think that's drama. I think the most important things that I did when I was involved in CORE, and the most important things that CORE was about was establishing a black control of black schools. In fact, we even took that to the Supreme Court. First, it started off as Harlem, independent school district of Harlem, which would have been the fourth largest school district in the state. And we took that to the Supreme Court, and then a resolution was passed at the Black Political Convention in 1972, which called for black control of black schools in the black community. And then the stuff that we did with the at the OAU and the pushing for in the establishment of CORE as a NGO with the Economic and Social Council of the United Nations. Those were the things that were really highlighted and programmatic about CORE. The Sharpton Innes thing was just a thing on a show one time, and it was drama, but it's not the most significant things that CORE was doing during that period that I was involved in, 1965 to 1975, when CORE was a pan-Africanist and black nationalist organization. There was a whole bunch of programs that we did, going up to the Supreme Court, going to the Organization of African Unity, going to the Black Political Convention. Those were the things that I remember. And bear in mind, this was like 50 years ago. I think, and that's, you was asking for my background. The Pan-African Fellows Movement is now. And those are the things that are the most significant at this point. But right. I would put that.
1: Let me jump in, because we want to do that. We want you to introduce the family to the Pan-African Federalist Movement. Before we do that, though, Gene in Pikesville has a question for you. He's on line one. Grand Rising, Gene, you're on with Brother Edward Brown.
30: Yeah, Grand Rising, and my pleasure, Mr. Brown. I'm a Brown also, Eugene Brown. My question to you is in reference to the contentiousness of CORE toward Martin Luther King and the power struggle, I guess, to win the hearts and minds of, people during that period. I'm 80, and so I'm your contemporary, and I was alive when this was going on. And so you said 1975, that's when the Vietnam War ended. So the anti-war movement was part of the scenario. So could you explain or give us some insight as to you know, why core? I mean, I understand that it was a battle for, you know, leading the people. But again, there was a contentiousness, I believe, between Martin Luther King and CORE, Roy Ennis in particular, and Malcolm X also, because he was supposed to debate Malcolm X at Brown University and didn't show.
19: Martin Luther King was supposed to debate
30: Roy Ennis and Malcolm X.
19: Oh, no, Roy Ennis was supposed to debate. Okay, let me put this whole thing in the context. Basically, there's been two philosophies within the black community ever since we landed on this continent. One is in the tradition of Frederick Douglass, Martin Luther King, to some extent of W.E.B. Du Bois. And that was basically an integrationist philosophy, the fact that we should integrate within the fabric of America. And then, of course, after we came out of enslavement in the 13th, 14th, and 15th Amendment were passed, ending slavery, establishing us as citizens, giving us the right to vote. That was one of the dominant philosophies, and it still is to some extent. But these two things aren't necessarily exclusive of each other. The other is a black nationalist Pan-African perspective. And if I talked about Frederick Douglass and the integrationist, he had a good friend named Martin Delaney. And Martin Delaney, back in 1852, said that black people in America constituted a nation within a nation, and de facto, not politically. And then in 1859, he said that he coined the phrase Africans for the Africans, to which Garvey later on picked up, saying Africa for the Africans, those at home and those abroad. Malcolm X also would fall into that category. So if you look at Frederick Douglass and Martin Delaney in the 19th century, and you look at Martin Luther King and Malcolm X in the 20th century, you got a parallel. Frederick Douglass is to Martin Luther King. Martin Delaney is to Malcolm X. And Congress of Racial Equality, it started off in 1942 with James Farmer, with an integrationist organization. But by the time of 1968, as I mentioned, in Columbus, Ohio, it became a black nationalist Pan-Africanist organization. So there's been those two basic philosophies ever since we set foot on the continent. And there's friendship between them. Frederick Douglass and Martin Luther King, Frederick Douglass and Martin Delaney were good friends. And we didn't consider Martin Luther King to be antagonistic. We just had a different philosophy. And it's a Malcolm X level. Malcolm, if you remember, after he came back from the OEU in 1964, where he declared that African problems are our problems and our problems are African problems, he reached out to Martin Luther King and the other organizations. He thought it was important to have an organization of African-American unity, just as it was an organization for African unity on the continent. So the two philosophies, it's two basic philosophies ever since we set foot on the American continent, but they're not necessarily completely exclusive.
1: All right. Let's get into the 30 minutes at the top, the Pan-African Federalist Movement. Tell us about that. How was that formed?
19: Okay. The Pan-African Federalist Movement was first established in Senegal in 2015, a group of African scholars and Pan-Africanists established the organization. The primary and actually the sole mission of the Pan-African Federalist Movement is to bring the United African States into political existence. And we said in this generation, now we're helping in this decade of the 2020s. Brother Joe Mai, who is the Secretary General of the Pan-African Federalist Movement, to a large extent, it was his idea, and he's still a major player in the movement. We also have a chairperson and a deputy chairperson. I got involved. I was recruited by Brother Joe Mai in May of 2015, and I became the coordinator for the North American Regional branch of the Pan-African Federalist Movement. The Pan-African Federalist Movement, just to give an overview, again, our sole mission is to bring the United African States into political existence. And this mission, bringing the United States into African states into political existence, has a historical context. I mean, it was Marcus Garvey who first talked about the need to establish United African States. He said the United States of Africa early in the 20s. And then in 1925, he even wrote a poem, Hail the United States of Africa. And then that was picked up by Kwame Nkrumah, who said that Marcus Garvey was the one who influenced him more than any other philosopher. And Kwame Nkrumah, I would say there's three major statements that he made to put it into context. First, he said in Ghana's independence in March of 1957, he said, Ghana's independence is meaningless unless it's linked up to the total independence of the African continent. And then in 1958, at the All African People's Congress, which made up of the states that were free and independent at that point, which was mainly Ghana and Guinea, as well as the North African states, he said that this is the decade of African independence. And he noted the 60s, over 32 countries became independent. He said, this is the decade of African independence, independence now. Tomorrow, the United States of Africa. So he had the vision of United States of Africa. Malcolm X said, no matter where the black man is, until Africa is a world power, we won't be affected at all. No matter where the black man is, he will never be respected until Africa is a world power. That was Malcolm X. So and it's that foundation. And then there's Yuri Sneary. Okay, there was an argument at the founding of the Organization of African Unity in 1963. Kwame Nkrumah said that we need to unite now as the United States of Africa. We need this. If you read his speech at that meeting, he talks about the need to put in place a machinery to bring the United States of Africa into political existence, a single currency, a united military, a united foreign policy. He wanted to do that now. There was a Monrovia and Casablanca group. The other group said, let's do it piecemeal. And Nyerere was one of the people who said it, Nyerere from Nigeria, I mean, from Tanzania. He was one of the people who said, let's do it. Let's get East Africa together. Let's get West Africa together. Then come together. Kwame Nkrumah strongly disagreed with that because he figured that once these African states come into existence, they will be like vested interests. People will be, the heads of states would like to be big fish in a small pond, and it'd be hard to undo it. 40 years later, in 1997, at the 40th anniversary of Ghana's independence, Julius Nyerere said, Nkrumah was right and I was wrong. Without unity, there is no future for Africa. So the Pan-African Fellows Movement is picking up on Nyerere's last statement. And it's in the context of what I just said in terms of Garvey and Nkrumah and Malcolm X. Our mission to bring the United African States into political existence it comes out of that historical context. So that's the basic of that. I can get into the organizational structure.
1: Well, hold that thought right there. 26 minutes away top there. Our brother Edward Brown is joining us, family. He's introducing us to the Pan-African Federalist Movement, the PAFM. And as he mentioned, started on the continent. But break down the organizational structure for us. How's it set up right now as we speak?
19: Okay, that's good. That was my next point, but I'm glad you asked, broke into that. The organization has at the highest level, there is a International Preparatory Committee. And that was created at the pre-Congress, which I was at in 2018 in Ghana. That was our pre-Congress, because eventually we want to have a Pan-African Fellows Congress. From there, underneath the International Preparatory Committee, there are nine regional committees. there's one in, of course, there's a North American one, of which I'm the coordinator, the Regional Committee for North America. There's one in the Latin America, people who in this hemisphere who speak any language other than English. There's one in the Caribbean. On the continent, there's one, we have what we call a corridor of victory. There is the Pan-African, there's the Regional Organization for West Africa, Regional for Central Africa, Regional for East Africa. And let me just point out before we go on that that's over 1 billion people who we call Africans of the soil, black people, that make up out of the 1.5 billion people on the continent itself. Over 1 billion that live in what we call the Corridor of Victory, West Africa, Central Africa, and East Africa. There's also a regional group for the Southern Africa, for Northern Africa, and for Europe. So there's 9 groups that are there. Underneath the regional coordinating committees are national coordinating committees. So like in West Africa, you would have each of the countries, Nigeria, Guinea, Ghana, Senegal, et cetera. They have national coordinating committees. In North America, we only have 2 national coordinating committees because North America is defined as, for the purpose of the Pan-African Fellows Movement, is the United States and Canada. Mexico, even though it's North America, goes into the Latin, the coordinating committee for Latin America, because remember I said that the Latin American one is all people who speak any language other than English. So we have those 2 national committees. And structurally underneath, those would be local coordinating committees. So that's the basic structure. But we are mobilized. Our purpose is to begin to build a mass movement underneath the movement. Diop talked about building a mass movement, which would eventually challenge the existing order, which Neri talked about, how people got stuck in the roles they are now, and the constant focusing on the youth. I need to talk about the Grand Forum for African Unionists, which is a plan that we have for next year and for the year after. But but the main thing is about the Pan-African Fellows Movement is to mobilize a mass movement from the ground up, which would build a movement to bring the United African States into political existence. And this is going to eventually, after the...
1: Well, let me jump in here and ask you this, though, because you mentioned Mexico. I hear you mention Brazil. The largest number of Africans outside the continent reside in Brazil.
19: Absolutely. In the Latin American Coordinating Committee includes Mexico and Brazil and Venezuela and all of the countries that speak Spanish. Brazil, of course, they speak Portuguese. But you're absolutely right. Brazil has the most African people of African ancestry in North America. You could combine everybody in North America and you still don't have. We have 50 million in the United States, 1.5 million in Canada. Brazil has close to 100 million people of African ancestry. And that's more than the Caribbean, more than the United States, more than Canada, et cetera. But Brazil and Mexico would be part of what they call the Latin American region.
1: Hold that thought right there, Brother Brown. Hold that thought right there. We've got to step aside and get caught up with the latest news, traffic, and weather in our different cities. Family, just joined us. Our guest is Brother Edward Brown. He's introducing us to the Pan-African Federalist Movement, the PAFM. What are your thoughts? You got some questions for him? Reach out to us right now at 800-450-7876. And we'll take your phone calls after we check the news, traffic, and weather business.
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5: 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And looks like the outer loop of the Beltway. Heavy traffic we watching on the west side between 795 and Liberty Road. And then here on the outer loop as you move towards the Triple Bridge at 70. More heavy traffic. An accident to report to you out in East Baltimore, Pulaski Highway between Erdman Avenue and 895. As we hop on to 895 northbound, the on-ramp from Hollibert Avenue. It's like an accident on that ramp. 895 southbound from Lombard Street towards the Harbor Tunnel is actually slow with traffic. Also, the BW Parkway southbound is slow, moving towards 100 out on Frederick Road. This is eastbound and westbound in Ellicott City. It's actually shut now due to a water main break there, moving towards Rogers Avenue. 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
1: I was in the middle of the Atlantic Ocean when it happened. 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We were in total darkness.
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12: Close to 100 million Africans, so globally. And I want to put something in context in terms of where our mission to bring the United African States into political existence. I mentioned earlier that

0: Malcolm X said that the black man will not be respected until Africa is a world power. Kwame Nkrumah said, and I'm quoting, "It is clear that we must find an African solution to African problems, and that could only be found in African unity. Divided, we are weak. United, Africa could become one of the greatest forces for good in the world." The mission of the Pan-African Fellows Movement, again, is to bring the United African States into political existence. ASAP, you know, like hopefully by the end of this decade. And that will trigger the reemergence of Africa as a world power. Reemergence because this last 500 years has been an idea, our lowest point in terms of enslavement and colonization. For most of our history as African people going back 6,000 years, Africa, ancient Egypt was a world power. So we, in United, bringing the United African States into political existence would trigger the reemergence of Africa as a world power. And that would be in keeping with what Garvey was talking about, Malcolm was talking about, and Nkrumah was talking about. Just wanted to put that in context. Where were we in
1: terms
0: of—
1: Well, let me jump in here and ask you this question, though. And I'm glad that you're doing this, and I'm glad you're on this morning. But do you see an awakening and a reemergence of Africa taking place right now? This is why we have so many people coming against us. People, Africa is rising. Are you seeing that?
0: Absolutely. Absolutely. Africa is the youngest continent on Earth. We have more people under the age of 30 than we have than any other continent. Our population is growing faster. Three out of four babies between now and the end of the century will be born in sub-Sahara Africa. By the middle of the century, there'd be more Africans on the continent than there are Chinese in China and Indians in India. By the end of the century, close to one third of humanity will be Africans, Black Africans. So, absolutely, the potential of Africa is tremendous, and the youth who are going to be the focus of the Grand Forum for African Unionists that we're talking about, they are going to be. That's the energy behind it. They have the vested interest. They don't have a vested interest in the status quo. They have a vested interest in the future in Africa being a world power. And once you're talking about a government of more than 1.5 billion people, it could stand up to China, India, and Europe. It could renegotiate all of the treaties and debt that the individual 55 states have. One of the incentives for the 55 states joining into the union would be that the federal government of the United African States would absorb all of the debt. Just as United States with Alexander Hamilton, the United States government endorsed all the debt of the states. But then we would be in a position from a position of strength where we would be able to renegotiate all of that with China. I mean, it's the difference with China picking off and dealing with 55 states and dealing with one global African nation over 1.5 billion people. It's a whole different story and how we would be dealing with the world. And
1: but let me jump in and ask you this about the China issue, though. Is that a concern that we're just trading another one colonizer for another now with the Chinese and some areas absolutely. The Russians as well?
0: Absolutely. The answer is yes. And the only way we could fight that is, again, by unifying the continent and unifying African people globally. That's the only way we could fight it. Right now, China is picking off African country by African country, piece by piece. The only way we could, Ghana, with about maybe 30 million African people or more than that, can't deal with a China with over 1 billion African, 1 billion Chinese. A united Africa with a United States of African government, a federal government, can deal with them from a position of strength and equality. So it'd be a whole different deal.
1: How can you stop these African states from mortgaging their future, giving up their diamonds, their minerals, everything else for you know, airports and newer roads and all that at the cost today that their children and grandchildren, you know, would come up, find out all the minerals are gone, all the diamonds are gone, and we got shiny new roads, and you know, we've got an airport or a dock that was built or some structures that were built, but we're going to be broke. So how do you get that message across to the current crop of African leaders who are doing that today? It's not all of them, by the way.
0: The only guarantee to protect everything that you just talked about is a united African states with a federal government that's strong enough to protect all of that. Bear in mind that understand what federalism is. The states would be surrendering portions of their sovereignty, their current sovereignty, which actually belongs to the African people themselves. That's why you talked about the need for a mass movement from the African people from the bottom up. Specific things that would enable us to protect everything you just described. They would be surrendering military. They'd be a unified military of all of Africa. They would be surrendering economic structure, so that we have a single African currency. diplomacy. There'd be a single State Department or a Foreign Affairs Department. Within the United Nations, recently there's been talk of slavery being the gravest crime against humanity, and then most recently renegotiating the map. But also there was a push for Africa's representative on the Security Council. Once the United African States comes into political existence, there would be absolutely no doubt that there would be Africans on the Security Council. Of the United Nations, and I think we'd also not right now. There's the African group makes up the most of states in the strongest in the United Nations. But we'd probably at that point in the General Assembly, if it's one government, we would only have one representative. We probably have to restructure the United Nations so that's based on population for the General Assembly. That's another story. But in terms of all of the things that you were just talking about, the roads, the diamonds, the resources. Again, right now, the colonial powers, including China and the emerging ones, could pick off each African country. I think China had a deal with Zambia where they owed them a certain amount of money and they didn't pay it, and they grabbed the whole port. So, again, it's a strong, united Africa with a federal government that could be able to deal and protect everything you just described, Brother Nelson. But thank you for the question.
1: Yeah, hold on for that. Dennis Boatwright wants to join the conversation. I should mention that Dennis is the director for the Center for Pan-African Studies in Detroit. Grand Rising, Dennis, you're on with Brother Edward Brown.
2: Yes, good morning. I just want to ask Brother Brown, and I like your presentation today. You hit on many facts, and I just want to commend you for not giving up on Pan-Africanism. Over the years, you have stood to the ideals, still strong to the ideals of Pan-Africanism. But my question is two parts. I want to know, what do you think Ibrahim Traore's role is in the Confederated Pan-Africanism, Confederated Africa, as you are promoting today? And also, since you know these three people, what do you think Dr. Ronald Walters, Dr. John Henry Clark, and Malcolm X's view of the Alliance of Sahel States would be today if they were alive?
0: Okay, first place, thank you, Brother Boatwright. And let me just mention a side fact. I don't want to focus on it. Within the Pan-African Federalist Movement and the Pan-African Union, I have an African name, Malimo Kwasi Kwaja Msada. So I'm known affectionately as Brother Msada. And that's my given name that I've chosen as a Pan-Africanist. Brother Boatwright, thank you for the question. We're going to be talking to Brother Boatwright about becoming the education chair of the Pan-African Federalist Movement in North America. Abraham and the Sahel states, the commendable effort that they're doing represents somewhat of an embryo of what we're talking about is moving toward the United African States. So they would be part of the leadership in terms of making that happen. It's a small example, but just imagine what they're doing on a global scale, on a continental scale. We'll be talking about, imagine the power of that. And also we'd actually be talking about establishing a federal government So it wouldn't be like three different states to getting together or 55 states. Not a, you'd be actually establishing a federal government, government of United African States, comparable to the government of the United States, the federal government of the United States, where the states in Africa would become like, of course, there'd be no passport thing because it's all part of the same government. So like moving from Nigeria to Tanzania be just as easy as moving from California to New York or to Florida, et cetera. So, and you mentioned some people who are very close to my heart, who I knew personally, John Hendrick Clark. I mentioned I was in Harlem. I knew him very well when I was in Corps, and he was at my first wedding with my first wife. I knew Ron Walters. I mentioned my student activities earlier. Ron Walters was at Syracuse University as we were establishing the Student African-American Association. And I maintained a relationship with Ron Walters up until his passing. I went to Washington and visited him in his home. I remember seeing him at the Democratic Convention in 1988, the one that Jesse Jackson was strong at. And I was really saddened when he passed in 2010, because I think he would be, I think if he was here, I think he'd probably be involved with the Pan-African Fellows Movement, not only because we already are friends, but because it's keeping with his philosophy. He wrote books about the unity of African people. You also, Elombe Braff, also you mentioned, I know he's close to you. I knew him personally also. He was a Garveyite, and he's the one who introduced me to the philosophy of Phineas and Marcus Garvey back in 1970. So all of those people play a role in a part of the history and the fabric of the Pan-African Fellows Movement. And where we're going.
1: And hold that thought right there, Brother Brown, although I call you now Brother Amsada, you know, call you by your real name, Brother Amsada. Hold that thought right there. And I, too, knew as well many of the folks that you mentioned. 2 minutes away from the top there. We got to take a quick break, though. We got to check the traffic and weather in our different cities. Our guest is Brother Amsada. That's his real name, not Brother Edward Brown. You were talking about the Pan-Africanist Federal Movement. What are your thoughts? You want to join the discussion? Hit us up at 800-450-7876. We'll take your phone calls next.
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1: And Grand Rising family, thanks for staying with us on this Wednesday morning with our guest, Brother Hamsada. It's his African name. We introduced him first as Brother Edward Brown, but as he says, his name is Brother Hamsada, so we're going to refer to him as that. He's introducing us to the Pan-African Federalist Movement. Brother Hamsada, I'm going to let you finish your thought, but then tell us what's going on with some of these African countries cutting deals with the United States or the Trump administration with health. Zambia is the latest to sign a $3.6 billion health funding deal with the U.S. You're just trying to get all health information from our African brothers and sisters in exchange for cash. So I'll let you finish your thought and tell us what's going on with that particular deal.
0: Okay. And also I'm going to get to, before we finish, I'm going to get to the Grand Forum of African Unionists, which is an activity that we're planning now. There's going to be regional forums in 2027, and then a grand forum in 2028. And that's a major effort bringing together different Pan-Africanist organizations, whether they be cultural, economic, and political. You mentioned Karanga, who's a cultural Black nationalist. People like him, the UNIA, which is Garvey's organization, Brother Senghor, they're part of the steering committee of the Grand Forum for African Unionists. So I want to talk a little bit about that and be planning a forum, a regional forum for North America in May of 2027, right before African Liberation Day, May 20th to 24th. African Liberation Day would be the 25th. And these forums, again, are trying to pull together all forms of Pan-Africanists and get them all in one room and to come to some sort of common agreement on how we could work together, moving toward a united African state. So we're gonna have a regional forum in North America. There's gonna be one in the corridor of victory, which is West Africa, Central Africa, and Eastern Africa. And those forums are also gonna be building a momentum, which will lead to the first Pan-African Congress. Date hasn't been open, 2030 at the latest. So that's a major initiative. That's something that's going on like right now. That's our prime organizational prime directive of the Pan-African Federalist Movement right now is moving toward the Grand Forum for African Unionists. And all this is in keeping with our ultimate goal of bringing the United African States into political existence. In terms of the small deals the independent African countries are making with the United States government, anybody or any other government, they may have some merit to them, they might not, but whatever, the main thing I come back to again is that everything, a lot of the things that we may be asking other people to do, we could do for ourselves. Kuji Chagalia, as Karanga would say, always be saying, Kwash, self-determination. If we have United Africa, we have economies of scale, which means that we could, if Nigeria is producing oil and Zambia is producing oil, if we come them together, there's economies of scale. And there's things that we could do for ourselves. The youth unemployment problem would be impacted by it. Once the continent is united, we pool all of the resources in it, and we won't have to ask outside sources for anything. We'd be able to do it ourselves. Right now, there's a deal between Ghana and the Caribbean nation of St. Kitts, the Federation of St. Kitts and Nevis, where my grandparents were born. And they're letting nurses come in from Ghana and they're being supported by Nevis. That's just a small example of the things we'd be able to do for ourselves on a massive scale. And then if we have to make a deal or something with a another country. Again, we'd be doing it from a position of strength.
1: Right. And hold on, though, right there, Brother Asada, because we're running out of time. And Angel has a quick question for you, calling from Washington, D.C. on line three. Angel, your question real quick for Brother Asada.
12: Hello, can you hear me?
1: We can hear
0: yes.
1: you.
12: Hello? Yes, good yes. morning. My yes. question is, do you know the different movements and reparations around the world, are they going to be accelerated by this move for African unity?
0: Absolutely. Absolutely. A united African states will be in a position to demand reparations, not only for the our enslavement in North America, but also for the colonialism from the Europeans put in. It was European colonialism and which weakened the African states that existed before Europe came in. You know, Amica Gabral said that when Europe came in, it took us out of our history and into their history. But once we go back into our history, the demand for reparations would be coming from a united African states, over 1.5 billion people, would may be able to ignore. And historically, reparations are made between a nation and nations, Israel and Germany. So it's historically, it's governments that demand reparations from the nations that have been affecting them negatively. So right. a government of the United African States would be able to demand reparations from United States, from Europe, et cetera. So
1: and Brother Sada, we're going to have to cut it there because we're just flat out of time right here, Brother Sada. But we're going to have to come back because I think we just scratched the surface about what's going on with the Pan-African Federalist Movement. We want to hear more information about that, if you don't mind. Before you go, I know you have an event or something coming up. Can you share that with the family?
0: Okay, but first, can you allow me to give a contact to our Facebook
1: sure,
0: page?
1: Sure, of course.
0: I mean, if you want to go into more detail, you can go onto our website, which is PAFM-NorthAmerica.org. PAFM, that's Pan-African Federalist Movement, PAFM-NorthAmerica.org. If you go onto that website, it is a is very comprehensive. It has so that's one place I would go to get more information about the Pan-African Federalist Movement in North America, and it has links to the website for the global Pan-African Federalist Movement. And the official number for the Pan-African Federalist Movement in North America is 518-649-6432. 518-649-6432. That's the number I'm talking to you from now. And again, the major event to be talking about is again the grand, the regional grand forum for African unions. African unions being all people who's talking about African unity, whether they be cultural, political, or economical. That's the main event that we're planning for now, and that's going to take place in May of 2027. The regional forum is going to take place in May 20th to May 24th. And then, of course, that's going to be followed up by in 2028 by a grand forum, which is going to be a universal African forum around that. And again, the goal of that is to pull together all Africans, Pan-Africanists of all different strains, to get us to come together, have a memorandum of agreement of how we work together moving toward the goal of bringing the United African States into political existence.
1: All right. We'll pick it up later on a different day, a different conversation, but it's still with the same aim and one destiny. I thank you, Brother Asada. And we'll start using that name instead of the government name, Brother Asada, your African name, that respect from one brother to another. So we're going to continue to call you Brother Asada, if you don't mind. But thank you for joining us
0: Good.
1: This morning.
0: All right. All one right. aim, one God. One God, one aim, one destiny.
1: There you go. I say, 10 after the top of the hour. John Templeton's checking in for us. He's an activist out of San Francisco. John, Grand Rising, welcome to the program.
13: Oh, thank you. I'm blessed and highly
1: favored. All right. And John, which hat are you wearing today? Because you wear several hats.
13: November 3rd hat. I just voted yesterday. So that's... The only thing that matters for the next 29 days.
1: You say this election is crucial for us as a people. How crucial is it?
13: Most important election in African American history. This is our first opportunity to get representation that is commensurate with our role in American history. If you go to my site, blackbusinessmonth.com/US-states, we are recommending 700 candidates in this election who will support the 14th and 15th Amendment and create a platform where we will be able to determine our own destiny. That includes, for the first time, 9 African Americans who are U.S. Senate nominees. We are recommending 6 African Americans for governor seats, more than 50 folks for statewide elective offices, and more than 70 folks for the U.S. Congress, and then we also have state legislators. So we've seen in Maryland and Virginia, and also New York and Pennsylvania, where we've been able to take over legislative houses. We've got 6 African American speakers of state legislatures. So this is our opportunity to extend that further into the South. And
1: right, well, and hold that thought right there. And if you could get closer to the, John, if you can get closer to the phone, we'd appreciate it too, because we're on the air.
13: Sure.
1: It's 13 minutes after the top there, family. He's an actor. He's out of San Francisco. His name is John Templeton. John, how much of what you just told us about really hangs in the balance on black voter turnout? Because, you know, there's a lot of apathy in the black community when it comes to getting involved in voting, going to the ballot booth. And on top of that, Donald Trump is promising that he's going to send members of the Justice Department to patrol sort of an intimidation move, if you will, the ballot booth. How important is it to get our people to vote next month?
13: That is the entire deal. We have the opportunity to change history completely based on our own action without anybody else's intervention. And this is why there is such a panic among white supremacists to keep this from happening at any cost. So in Georgia, they just sent a letter asking the Justice Department to come in and take over the election. Why is that? There are 8 African American women who are statewide nominees. We may have heard about Keisha Lance Bottoms running for governor. The entire ticket, except for 2 people, is black women, even down to labor commissioner, agriculture commissioner, school superintendent. And out of the 14 House races in Georgia, there are 9 African-American nominees. So the opportunity to not just have a transformational individual victory, but a broad governing movement is what's happening across the country. And our list of 700 candidates, we have multiple states where there are multiple African Americans running for statewide office. For instance, in South Carolina, you have 5 African Americans running for statewide office, including a candidate for governor. And in Texas, you got 8 African Americans running for the House of Representatives. So these are numbers that we've never seen before. And to your point about apathy, a lot of what we think is apathy hasn't been cynicism, but it's been the fact that we rarely have had contested races in black, you know, predominantly black jurisdictions. Usually somebody gets elected and they basically die in office, like David Scott did recently. So people kind of get out of the habit of going to vote because they already know who's going to win and that sort of thing. And so the unintended consequence of the redistricting that they've done is that they've scrambled all the races. And so people like Jim Clyburn, who hadn't had to campaign for like 30 years, are now out running hard. And so a lot of the momentum is being driven by the candidates. And this is one of the things. And so over the next month, it's really about the voters responding to this.
1: I'll tell you what, John, hold that thought right there. We got to step aside for a few minutes to take our first break in 17 minutes after the top. And when we come back, though, break it down for us, because, you know, as you mentioned, voter apathy. And on top of that, is it too late to register? You mentioned you've already voted. Registration is closed in several states already. So your thoughts on all these issues when we get back. Family just joined us. San Francisco activist John Templeton is with us this morning discussing the next month's elections. He says there are 9 African-Americans running for the U.S. Senate. What are your thoughts? 800-450-7876 will get you in.
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14: Good morning from the MTA. Checking in on the MARC train system. Penn train 419 is delayed about 10 minutes. Camden train 844 has a 5 to 10 minute delay as well. Light rail's in great shape this morning. No major delays between Hunt Valley and BWI. Metro subway is also on schedule. For the MTA Transit team, I'm Austin Todd on the Carl Nelson Show.
15: 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And I heard a lot about crime.
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1: John Templeton. John is an activist in San Francisco. Wears different hats. He's got his fingers in a lot of different pies. This time around, though, he's trying to get folks out to vote. He says it's crucial this election is coming up next month. Also mentioned to us that he's going to share with us some of the 9 members who are running for the U.S. Senate. So, John, I'm going to let you finish your thought. Then let's look at some of the races, especially the ones in Florida, the Senate race in Texas as well. So go ahead and finish your thought.
13: who are expected to win are Cory Booker, who's an incumbent, and Juliana Stratton in Illinois. But there are seven additional people that are running that are getting no press attention at all. And the reason why this is significant is that if you remember in 2021, there was a Democratic majority of one or two. And people like Joe Manchin were able to derail things like the John Lewis Voting Rights Act because the margin was so thin. So for us to really get transformative change, we're going to need to get somewhere close to or even above 60 votes, which is what we had the first year of Obama when he was able to get Obamacare. So every additional African-American Senate candidate that we're able to get elected is somebody that actually enhances the ability of us to actually get things done, because we all really want gridlock. And that's part of what has fed the cynicism. We've never before had enough political representation to sort of impose our will. And this first time there's only been eight black folks ever served in the Senate in 250 years. So for nine black people to be running at once. And so what's important about the other seven candidates is, and we have a map that we put on our site, is that the number of African-American infrequent voters, that people who are registered but don't vote, is more than the margin of victory in the most recent election. So that's why there's such an opportunity for self-determination, because in these states, it doesn't matter what anybody else does if we turn out. And let me give you a picture. So from Florida all the way on the Gulf Coast to Louisiana, there's an African American running for Senate. All the way up to Mississippi, from Louisiana to Illinois, there's an African American running for Senate. So literally, we have the opportunity to essentially win the Civil War and to restore what should have been happening since 1876, because African Americans were the majority population in the South. And the media is doing everything possible to distract us from that. I was, looking at a site and they were talking about Tia Mowry getting a new boyfriend and all that sort of thing. And nobody's saying anything. Well, there's a black woman running for Senate in Oklahoma, Jasmine Thomas, who's a nurse, her husband serving in the military. She's got special needs kids. And she has gone out and won that election. So for folks, all the people talking about Tulsa and all that sort of thing, well, this is your opportunity to do something about it, because it's a black woman running for Senate from Oklahoma. Alabama, 2017, we've already done this. Black voters turned out, surprised everybody, and elected Doug Jones to the U.S. Senate. We have the exact same dynamics. You have a bad Republican candidate. And this year, we also have Doug Jones running for governor. So Judge Everett West is running for Senate in Alabama. Louisiana, you have a farmer, Jamie Davis, who's straight out of central casting from, people remember Queen Sugar. Okay, so if you remember Queen Sugar, there's a guy with, a tractor in his background on his website running for governor, looks like he's coming straight out of a movie, and it's electoral malpractice for Democrats not to be touting this guy and playing him up all over the country. So we're going to have to really seize the bull by the horns and make sure that these candidates get the attention that they have earned. I mean, they
1: right.
13: have
1: and let me jump in here for a second, John, because, yeah, 26 at the top of that family, John Templeton's, I guess. And John, as I mentioned, he wears many hats. This time around, he's talking about the elections. He's trying to get folks out to the polls. And he says he's already voted out in California. He's from San Francisco. But John, the blue wave that they talk about, this blue wave, will this, that rising tide, will that bring in the black boats in to the finish line, do you think?
13: No, because they're not investing in the black candidates. They just raised $151 million Democratic Senate campaign committee. They haven't put any money into Angie Nixon. They haven't put any money into Scott Colum. They haven't put any money into Jasmine Thomas. They haven't put any money into Charles Booker in Kentucky. And so we're going to have to reach in our wallet.
1: Now, well, hold that for a second. They haven't put money in. Is it because they don't have the money, or they're refusing the money, or spending the money elsewhere?
13: There is a stereotype that black candidates can't win, despite the fact they've already won primaries. So all these people in the same position as Barack Obama. Yeah, I don't know if you remember in 2004 when this guy with a Muslim name, came out of Chicago, and people said, "There's no way in hell he can win a Senate election." Right? So all these people in the same position as Barack Obama, and we have to get behind them. Their advantage is because nobody expects they can win. They're not facing all this negative advertising. And so back in 85, when I was running Doug Wilder's campaign for Lieutenant Governor of Virginia, that was one of our keys to victory. Nobody, people just, there's no way in hell he could win an election in Virginia. So we didn't face any opposition. So we were able to squeeze through and get our message out just by going around the state. And we only had $10,000 that we raised and we won the election. So the fact that they don't have as much money is not as big a deal as you might think. But you're seeing today, look at today's New York Times. Angie Nixon, over the last week, she's been on Indivisible. She's got a big feature in the New York Times. So it only takes, in the social media era, basically somebody catching viral. And all these people are very compelling stories. And so what we need to do as a black community is to focus around these candidates as a block. And that will create what I call a black Kelvin wave. We've got this Kelvin wave coming to California. Is a Kelvin wave because if we vote for these Senate candidates, we're also going to have the effect of defeating the redistricting and bringing House candidates over. And there's a really good opportunity that we will actually increase the number of black House candidates based on turnout because we got more people running.
1: Hold that thought right there, John. Okay. 30 minutes at the top there, family. We're talking politics with John Templeton here out of San Francisco. John, we got to talk about the DSA. You mentioned Angie Nixon. Angie is an avowed DSA member, and I want to find out that relationship. Also in Washington, D.C., we have a DSA person who's probably going to be elected mayor because, it's almost a coronation, in fact, in Washington, D.C., as far as with the number of Democrats there. And we may see that an upset in Los Angeles as well. With a DSA candidate now leading Karen Bass, and we already got a DSA candidate mayor in Los Angeles. So maybe our two top cities will be run by DSA folks. Give us, tell us what's the impact of the DSA on with the, you know, the legend, legacy Democrats, as I call them, the old school Democratic Guard, who've run the party and have been and putting up some resistance. Probably that's why Angie Nixon can't get any money to run her campaign. How do they deal with all of this?
13: And what's and this is the other thing is transformational, you know, particularly for your audience. You know, these seven candidates are all grassroots candidates. Michaela in Oklahoma, she's like 30 years old, and she said she'll be the first, you know, part Indian, part Black person in the Senate. And they have gone out and just talked to people. And so we haven't had that kind of candidate in years. So it's really not the DSA label, but the fact that these are people who have been organizing for years and have basically created trust by working for people. And so Angie Nixon just joined the DSA this year. So I don't think it's appropriate to really label her with that, but we can't allow people to stigmatize the Democratic Socialists when you got people running the Justice Department who are backing the January 6th. I mean, that's the extreme folks are in office right now. Democratic Socialists are talking about basically restoring the New Deal. I just came from New York, and Mayor Mamdani came out. I was been chair of Central Brooklyn Economic Development Corporation for the last 6 years. So we just completed our 11-story mixed-use building. And so Mayor Mamdani brought, during the UN General Assembly, he brought the mayors of Amsterdam, Manchester, and Paris to our buildings. So he wanted to show it off. And so it's an example of community-based economic development, and it's something that he responded to. So for African-Americans, that kind of grassroots momentum is what we want to promote. And, you know, in Los Angeles, I think we have to basically remind folks that there's a difference between talking and walking. And so Karen Bass was basically doing all these things for the last 30, 40 years and has had the opportunity to implement some things. And so we have to really be able to get people behind past the slogans and figure out, well, who's actually doing the things that the Black community wants. You just opened the Visions Theater after about 20 years of it being closed in Leimert Park, and Leimert Park has just been turned into a Black cultural zone. So we have to, that's one of the reasons why we created this source, you know, called Black Track, where we're actually showing folks how to determine which candidates and which candidates are actually doing what's in the best interest of the African-American community. Down in Florida, you see Byron Donalds trying to take Trump off of his website, now trying to campaign to the Black community. And he's basically a Trojan step and fetch it, you know, because all the book banning and everything that we've gone through for the last 8 years is because, you know, of his support of Ron DeSantis against Andrew Gillum 8 years ago. So we can't let him try to weasel in and act like he's one of us, you know, when he's been doing everything he could to destroy our community. So we have to be able to look past the labels and look at actual performance and policy.
1: All right. It's 25 away from the topic. Let's talk about Texas. Donald Trump's in Texas. He's going to be in San Antonio today. And Texas Governor Greg Abbott is not going to be there. He's just scheduling conflict or you know, he's busy. He doesn't have time to greet the president. He was carrying Trump's water for the longest, but he's looking at the polls. And we're seeing the Latinos are moving away from the GOP. What is your research showing? Is that true or is it just a hyperbole?
13: Once again, I think the African-American community is going to be more important. Texas is the largest black population in the country. 3 million black folks in Texas, and only about 1 million of them have been voting. So there's an extra 500,000 black folks who could vote. And so Jasmine Crockett is doing something very savvy, and she is focusing on the 8 African Americans who are running for the House, and she's focusing on Letitia Plummer, who's running for Harris County judge, and the sister's running in Tarrant County. And that's what's different about this year in black politics. It's no longer just one person.
1: But let me jump in here, since we're on Crockett's tape right here now. She had to be pushed into saying that she supports Tallarico. In fact, she says, I support all the Democrats. She wouldn't come out and she's not going to campaign for him. How does that look?
13: I think it adds to her credibility. And like I said, she's more effective getting black folks to turn out to vote for the black candidates. I mean, people saw what happened. So, you know, I mean, you know, for her to come out and you know, do a hostage video and say, you know, it just wouldn't be credible. You know, so she just, you know, she just needs to go out and be with Freddie Haynes and, you know, the other candidates. And if black folks turn out for those down ballot races, Tallarico will win.
1: Gotcha. 23 away from the top. Let's stay in Texas for a while. Houston, a lot of folks, we're talking about apathy in Houston. A lot of folks, brothers and sisters in Houston, you know, just did not show up at the polls. And on top of that, they were intimidated. A lot of their sites were closed down. What can you say to encourage people, especially in Harris County, to go to the polls next month?
13: Well,
1: I'll tell you what, hold your response. Can I hear the music, John? I'll let you respond to that when we get back. We'll take a quick look at the news, traffic, and weather in our different states. Family just waking up, just joining us. Our guest is John Templeton. He's out of San Francisco. He's an activist. Wears many, many hats. And this time around, he's trying to get folks to go to the polls. What are your thoughts? Reach out to us at 800-450-7876. We're 22 minutes away from the top of the hour. We'll take your phone calls after we look at the news. That's next.
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5: With this traffic update brought to you by Attorney Big Al, the law officer, Richard Klein. Looks like traffic is slow on 895 southbound from Erdman Avenue towards Boston O'Donnell Street, sliding towards the Harbor Tunnel. 95 southbound is a stop and go situation, heavy in spots between Pulaski Highway and the Fort McHenry Tunnel. Looks like we got an accident on Pulaski Highway at Rosedale Avenue. Also, Ingleside Avenue and Edmondson Avenue, we got reports of an accident. Wilkins Avenue at Valley Road, looks like the traffic lights aren't working, so please use caution as you make your travels over there. 100 westbound is a stop-and-go situation. We're watching this on your way towards Oakwood Road. 97 northbound, also a little slow towards 178. If you get hurt in an accident, any accident, big or small, Uber accident, Lyft accident, any type of accident, you make sure you call Attorney Big Al, 1-800-HURT-123. Attorney Big Al is the law firm of Richard Klein. I'm Dre Johnson on the Carl Nelson Morning Show on 1010 WOLB.
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10: AI, artificial intelligence, and then coming up tomorrow, Quasar creator Dr. Milana Kerengel will be here. Dr. Kerengel was one of the masterminds behind the Million Man March. In fact, he wrote the mission statement for the Million Man March. He's going to be here tomorrow. We're going to talk about the anniversary of the march, which is next week. Also, we're going to talk about elections as well with Dr. Kerengel. So if you are in Baltimore, make sure that radio is locked in tight on 1010 WLB, or if you're in the DMV, the Washington metropolitan area, Washington, D.C. metropolitan area, on 1450 WOL. So, John, again, just tell us how key, I'll let you finish your thought, but tell us how key the black turnout is for this coming election next month.
11: Well, tonight, President Obama is going to be at Warren Thompson's house in Northern Virginia. He's got Thompson Hospitality, $1 billion. Black-owned business. And so what we've been calling for is that there are 4.4 million African-Americans in business, and that is the driving force that can really motivate Black folks to get out. We are the ones who fund our Black churches. We are the ones that support our barbershops and our hair care places and that sort of thing. And we are the ones who have been directly harmed by the current administration. They just did the pocket recession and took away all the money from the Minority Business Development Act. They are ending all of the small business programs, the SBA. So Black businesses have traditionally been the ones who have funded all of our movements. The March on Washington was completely funded by Black businesses. Montgomery bus boycott

0: was completely funded by black business. The other group, and I just had a meeting with them on Monday, there are 13 African Americans who are presidents of national unions. And what's important about them is not only do they control large sums for campaign spending, but they prove that white folks will vote for black folks, because none of those unions have a majority of black members. But, you know, whether it be the food commercial workers, the United Steel workers, or NEA just elected a second consecutive black president, it shows that there is the ability to find common cause with the white working class. And they're the ones who have the credibility to really expand the ability of black candidates to get votes beyond their own constituency. And so we're encouraging those unions to work and get their volunteers out and really get behind these black Senate candidates, because, you know, collective bargaining is basically on the ballot. And white workers need to know that it was black labor that got the National Labor Relations Act back in 1935, you know, with the strike of 34 in San Francisco and the Brotherhood of Sleeping Car Porters and A. Philip Randolph and that sort of thing. So there needs to be a concerted effort to remind us of the success that we've already had politically. And, for instance, I just learned that the Battle of Yorktown, which, you know, basically ended the American Revolution, was actually paid for by black merchants from Haiti and Havana, who actually raised over ₱1 million and gave it to the French admiral, who brought it to George Washington because his army was getting ready to mutiny because he couldn't pay him. And it was black businesses in Cuba and Haiti that actually paid for the decisive battle in the American Revolution. So so we've stepped up in the past, and this is the time for us to step up on our own behalf and reach into our wallets. And so what people can do when they go to blackbusinessmonth.com, US states, is we have the websites for all these candidates. So you can go to those sites, and if you want to volunteer or contribute, you can go directly to the candidates that you think are going to make a difference for you. Like I said, in Brooklyn, we were able to raise $14 million, practically all of it from our elected officials, to build that building. We were able to get a $1 billion investment in Downstate Medical Center to keep the hospital open, which is the largest employer in Brooklyn. And over a six-year period, we had 30% increase in black income just because of the things that we were able to get through our elected officials in Brooklyn. So I'm not talking about something I heard. I'm talking about something that I know, that if we get in a representation, if Georgia has a black attorney general, and a black governor, that has, you know, enormous consequences for black folks all over the country. So you not only need to go out and vote in your state, but you need to also find somebody that you can work with as a volunteer in other states and to make sure that we get as many black folks. I mean, we have the opportunity to double the number of African Americans in the U.S. Senate. And if we have 10 African Americans in the U.S. Senate and 5 U.S. governors, that's going to keep, you know, these folks, from, you know, these folks might demolish the African American museum on the mall. You know, if we don't push back and really seize the reins of this government, we can't count on white politicians to protect our freedom. So we have to make sure that we have our people in those positions of power that control National Guards and who, you know, select judges right.
1: And hold that thought right there, John. We got some folks want to talk to you when we're racing the clock here. It's 8 away from the top there. John Templeton is our guest. I mentioned he's based in San Francisco, but he's all over the country and he's wearing several different hats. This time around this morning, he was talking about getting out the vote. Brother Carlos wants to join the conversation. He's calling from Waldorf in Maryland. He's on line 3. Grand Rising, Brother Carlos. You're on with John Templeton. Brother Carlos on line 3.
2: Hello.
1: Hello? Yeah, you're on the air. Go ahead.
2: Oh, I'm sorry. Grand Rising. We have been talking for years in our community about the apathy among African-American voters specifically. My question to you as a political analyst and guru, what is the factors that drive that voter apathy in our community? Is it intimidation? Is it Stockholm Syndrome? What are the factors that determine that grand apathy all across the country, but particularly in the South, such as places like Texas and elsewhere? And if we can unpack that particular apathy, we might be able to get these people out to vote. What are the determining factors in your mindset, my dear brother? I appreciate your answer.
0: Appreciate the question, because that's the $1 trillion question that we have to answer over the next 30 days. Because the difference between us having representation and where we are now is $1 trillion of additional income. And as I mentioned before, a lot of it is very basic. In most black jurisdictions, we haven't had competition. So people just gotten out of the habit of having to campaign or even pay attention to what their representative was doing because the same person got reelected over and over and over and over again. So what the voter suppression has done and the vehemence of it, you know, they basically said we're going to eliminate the Congressional Black Caucus, which was basically the safest job, you know, in American politics. So they're saying we're going to take a third of the Congressional Black Caucus out, which means that they are running scared like they've never done before. I mean, Cleaver in Kansas City, he's had to go to court 3 times just to keep his seat, right? So this is somebody who is energized and motivated like he's never been before. And you have, as we were talking about Texas, you have a passing of the guard, a whole new generation of black candidates in their 30s and 40s who are also energizing. They're much more savvy with social media. And so we have a couple of things that are really pushing us. But the third thing in our favor is that Donald Trump is a gift that keeps on giving. So we saw in 2018, you know, how he got black folks to turn out, and he's going to have a huge effect, people losing their SNAP benefits, people losing their health care. So people are feeling the impact of what Trump is doing. So our progress has happened at times of transition. I mean, yeah, the great analogy is the Civil War, and white folks say, well, we're going to succeed, and we're going to keep slavery forever. And the effect of the succession was that, you know, the Emancipation Proclamation, and in 3 years we ended slavery. So they have overreached in such a massive way that people who had no interest in politics are being forced to be political. So we just have to overlay some professional political are organizing over the energy that is already happening, people being squeezed. They don't have to do something. And we just need to steer them in the right direction and say, okay, well, these are the people who can make a difference, and not let them be misled. There's going to be a ton of misinformation coming out. And my purpose for doing Black Track is to make sure we have one reliable source that says, okay, well, who's running? Just who are the people who are, you know, looking out for our interests? We got the NAACP is making a major investment, Urban League making a major investment. We've been doing the justice revivals around the country. The Black church has been engaged like I haven't seen in the last, you know, you got Black Voters Matter. We have our independent political action committees that are active.
1: Right. Hold that thought right there, John. You got to step aside and check the traffic in our different cities 3 minutes away from the top there. I also got a tweet question for you. A tweeter says, will you ask your guest why was the Somalis in Minnesota and now the Black CMS leader in Charlotte, North Carolina, being attacked for misappropriation of school funds? That outcome on the elections. Let you respond to that when we get back. Family, you too can join our conversation with John Templeton. Hit us up at 800-450-7876. We'll take your phone calls after we look at the traffic. What's next?
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1: And Grand Rising family, thanks for staying with us on this Wednesday morning. It's a hump day. That means we're halfway through the work week with our guest, John Templeton. He's based in San Francisco, but he's all over the country. Wears several different hats. And this morning he's trying to get us out to go out to vote. And before we left for the traffic and weather update, my question to him was, actually it was a tweet who wanted to know about the Somalis, the scandal with the Somalis in Minnesota, and also the black CMS. I'm not sure what that means. Black CMS leader in Charlotte being attacked for misappropriation of school funds. Do you think that will have any impact on the elections?
0: No.
1: You said no?
0: Yeah.
1: Okay. Any reason why?
0: No, it's just that matter thing is significant.
1: Got you. All right. Before we let you go, is there anything special that you need for us to know? Because, you know, you mentioned that you voted already. I guess the polls are open in California, where you're based. And also, the cutoff date is usually a month before the election. So that means if you aren't registered to vote, you may not be able to register you may not be able to cast your ballot next month. What do you say to the folks, especially, and I mentioned earlier about Harris County, Houston, where there's a lot of voter apathy. Brothers and sisters down there just really turned off about the voting process. Because part of the reason is they believe that nothing has changed.
0: They closed some of the polls in Tarrant County, but the history in Georgia over the last 10 years, Stacey Abrams and Fayette Newfoot have done the New Georgia Project, is every time they make it harder to vote, more black people turn out. So, you know, best way to get people to really love something is to try to take it away from them. So they try to take away our black history, trying to take away our vote. And so people just need to understand that if it is that important for them, try to take it away from them, that it's more important for you to utilize it and turn things around. Like I said, we already have 9 African-American state attorneys general. If we also have 9 U.S. senators, that means we don't have to worry about, somebody sneaking somebody into the U.S. Supreme Court. That turns the clock back. If we have 5 African-American governors, it means that we're able to push back. You saw in Baltimore where, you know, Trump was afraid to even get on the same stage with Wes Moore, because he knew he would have, not fared well in the comparison. So the more scared that people are, the more we need to double down and get in their face. In 1866, after 247 years of slavery, we had 90% black turnout. So if they could get up and, vote, like they never voted before, then we've got ballots delivered to our homes. We have same-day registrations on places. We have no excuse not to vote in 2026. And if we turn out to the level of 70%, we will address most of the issues that affect us. And that's why this is most important, because we've had a lot of symbolic victories. We had a lot of individual victories, but this is the election that really changes America in our favor. And so we can't miss this opportunity.
1: Yeah, and let's hold it there because we got the Reverend Dr. Barbara Reynolds on deck. We got to get to her. But before we let you go, John, if anything changes, if we get that proverbial October surprise, please let us know. And how can folks reach you for more?
0: It's coming. It's every day. I mean, it's
1: the October surprise, right? But how can folks reach you if they want more information about these races across the country?
0: BlackBusinessMonth.com, and we encourage folks to get A Love Supreme, State of Black Business 23rd edition. I'm also going to be doing in San Francisco for the next 7 days. I'm doing our Queen Calafia Centennial Tour, where we're taking people to the murals of the black women that California is named for. And over the next year, I'm going to be leading an effort among our five African-American organizations that were founded in 1852 as part of the Underground Railroad. And so I'll be doing a weekly teaching session about the 175th anniversary starting in December all the way through next September. And my main business is actually doing textbooks. So we just released our integrated learning system for real. So we want to encourage folks to make sure that your school districts have our integrated learning system, which is geared to improve the outcomes of African-American children and make happy black children. And all that's at blackbusinessmonth.com.
1: Thank you, John. Thank you for sharing your thoughts with us this morning.
0: Appreciate it.
1: All right, family. That's John Templeton, based in San Francisco, and we're talking about politics this morning. Let's turn our attention now to AI, artificial intelligence. Our guest is the Dean of Black Journalists, the Reverend Dr. Barbara Reynolds. Grand Rising, Dr. Reynolds, welcome back to the program.
20: Well, thank you for having me. It's a good time to be here. It's always good. You have a wake-up call. You will wake them up, so I'm glad to be here.
1: Well, before we talk about AI, John says that this is the most important election in our lifetime for black folks. Is that something you agree with as well?
20: Oh, my God, yes. When you think, first of all, you have to understand that the president of the United States hates black people. And I hate to use that word, but it's what we have seen him do, black and brown people. We just heard what he said on TV, that Iran should be able to go on and take out Los Angeles and San Diego. I mean, can you imagine the president of the United States saying something like that? And what crime did they have? They voted Democratic. And so we've seen the Department of Justice, the Department of Education being closed. Last year, 300,000 black women, the algorithms chased them down with Musk, and they were thrown out of their jobs. We've seen food choices with SNAP, you know, those people who use SNAP. You know, they don't have that. And healthcare, too. I mean, this is like something. If we don't get rid of this president, we're not going back to the 60s. We're going back to the whole post-Reconstruction time to Plessy v. Ferguson, who wrote a law, there's no laws that whites have to respect about blacks. Yes. Everybody should be vote, and especially right. Young people. Some young people don't get it, but thank God people like our group, Black Women for Positive Change, under Dr. Stephanie Myers, we have programs, we have voting programs. You know, she was on your show because she even wrote a song with a baby's baby about the vote. So I'm 84, and I'll be out trying to get people to the polls, because I don't want to live this life that I've been through what Jim Crow did.
1: Well, let me take you back. Let's peel back some of the years for you,
20: Dr.
1: Reynolds.
20: So yeah,
1: to interrupt you. Yeah, Dr. Reynolds, yes. I want to interrupt you and take peel back some of the years, because when you started, there weren't that many black people in journalism. writing for a major newspaper like you did in Chicago. And one of the stories that you covered back in the 60s was the assassination of Fred Hampton. Can you share with us what happened there? Were you assigned to cover the shooting?
20: Okay, good. First of all, I knew him as just another brother who was trying to do the right thing. He had feedings programs and he had medical programs for black people. And they painted him as some kind of a criminal. And so at 3 o'clock in the morning one day, the newspaper called me and sent me to go over to Fred Hampton's flat. And that was important because white people didn't want to go on the west side. So I went up with, I didn't expect to see police cars everywhere. And I walked in and it was a bloody spread on the floor. I said, what's happened? They said, there was a shootout here. Fred Hampton and Mark Clark have been murdered. And also Fred Hampton's wife had been shot, I believe. I'm sure of that. And so I, being a young journalist, I just assumed somebody would pay for that. That Hanrahan, who ordered this shooting, that all these people would go to jail. It never happened. And that's how I began to study how the laws were different for black people. Because if cops come in and shot down a white people, it would have been a national sensation, but no, they painted them as criminals, and they eventually destroyed so many of the Black Panthers. So when you have Fred Hampton Jr. on, I'm so happy because I understand that he did continue his father's work.
1: Yeah, Dr. Reynolds, when you went there to cover the story, when you reported the story in the newspaper, did the white editors try to change your reporting?
20: Oh, I had a friend at the police department, and since I'm a young lady, don't know anything about guns, I called him over there to the apartment, and he said, Barbara, this is not a shootout. This is a shoot-in. You can tell by where the bullets made their holes. So I went back to my newspaper, the Chicago Today, at that point, and I said, this is not a shootout. This is a shoot-in. And I had to fight with them and fight with them, but I got the Chicago Daily Defender to print what I was talking about. No, they fought me. Yes.
1: Well, thank you for getting the truth out there, because for years, even now, they try to say it was a shootout. But we know it was most of the bullets are coming from the law enforcement, and not from Fred or from Mark Clark.
20: That was the lie that they was telling me. So some lies have a long history, but they can't live forever. People like you get on the radio and talk about them, and we journalists continue to write about it.
1: We thank you because you broke many glass ceilings as a black female journalist back in the day. Some of those who were confronted with, you know, probably will acquiesce. Oh, I don't want to lose my job, so I'm going to say it was a shootout. But you stuck to your guns, so to speak.
20: I couldn't help it. I made up my mind that when I saw how they allowed me to be a columnist for USA Today and the Tribune. But the only thing that wanted me to write like they wrote and have the views like they had. Like one day, all the guys were standing looking at the windows because I think we were bombing Iraq then. And they were saying, look at the bombs, look at that. And I was saying, yeah, but look at the people being killed. And they, oh, that hurt them. They didn't want me to think that there was real people being killed. They just said, look at our firepower. So I did not think like them. And I didn't want to. And so, and what I did, I established two magazines on the black press. And I stayed as long as I could until they threw me out. So I start writing books. So, yeah, but now when I see some of the black journalists and reporting so well, I'm so proud because just one more thing. Years ago, there was a woman that came to the Chicago Tribune to talk to me because she knew how depressed I was, how I was treated. She said, I want you to know this. My mother could not walk in this building without being dressed up like a maid. Now you are here with a desk and a typewriter. And if you are good, there'll be thousands like you one day. And that was the daughter of Ida B. Wells that encouraged me to not give up. And that's why I try to encourage other young journalists, because racism is still there and sexism.
1: Wow, what a story. What a story. Thank you for sharing that with us. But let's talk about AI, artificial intelligence, because you wrote an article about AI, and you're basically saying, yeah, don't blame AI, but blame the people behind AI. What do you mean by that?
20: Well, let me start at the beginning so I can put it in context. In 1963, Dr. Martin Luther King wrote an article that said, unless humans are guided by God's spirit, this newfound scientific power will be transformed into a devastating Frankenstein that will bring his earthly life to ashes. So I had just written the Coretta Scott King book, and I was with Bernice King, and I explained to her that in my prayer time, I felt led to start writing on artificial intelligence. And I said, but I don't know anything about it. And then she said, well, my father tried to warn the people. Now, you warn the people, and they won't listen to you either. But I'll write the foreword to your book. So now I could not believe what I heard 2 weeks ago. And then the last 2 weeks, we've had a change that is so important.
1: Actually, well, hold that thought right there, Dr. Randall. Hold that thought right there. We got to step aside for a few moments here. I'll let you tell us about AI when we get back. And we got some people who already want to speak with you. Family, you too can join our conversation with the Reverend Dr. Barbara Reynolds. As I mentioned, she's the Dean of Black Journalists. Reach out to us. Our telephone number is 800-450-7876, and we'll take your phone calls next.
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2: Hi, it's Governor Westmore. 5 years ago, one of the first places I visited before announcing my campaign was the local barbershop to talk to some guys about their priorities. And I heard a lot about crime.
21: Two of my students got shot. 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
2: 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We've got a lot more work to do, but we are making historic progress. Let's keep going.
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1: And Grand Rising family, thanks for starting your Wednesday with us at 22 minutes after the top of the hour with our guest, who happens to be the Dean of Black Journalists. She paved the way for folks like me to get into the business. Her name is Barbara Reynolds. She's a reverend and also a reverend Dr. Barbara Reynolds. Before we left, she was discussing a new report that she put out about AI, artificial intelligence. So,
20: yeah.
1: Dr. Reynolds, I'll let you finish. Tell us about that, what you talked about.
20: Okay.
1: AI.
20: Well, we've seen a tremendous change in just 2 weeks. About a week and a half ago, a guy who was a researcher at Anthropic, one of the big tech companies, he said that there was a greater chance that 10% would, there's a 10% chance that AI could kill all human beings within the next decade. Oh, I said, what? And then another one, at that same company said, this is true. And one of the researchers just resigned. But at the same time, here comes Bill Gates. And you know, who he's co-founder of Microsoft. And he warned that technology is advancing faster than expected and is more dangerous than the industry is admitting. And I'm saying all of this. And then what happened, there came some models that went rogue. There was one system that hacked into another system. Then there's another system that escaped onto the internet to write emails and phone numbers to give themselves a human identity. And one AI agent even wrote to its developers that it no longer had to obey the government or their agency. And this one more thing that had me up, but that's not the main thing. I read that some hackers have hacked into the FBI using AI. Now, FBI has always been spying on us, but now hackers that they couldn't control was spying on the FBI, and the FBI was warning their personnel to make sure their identities were hidden. So I'm saying, oh my God, this is a sea change. And there was one more thing that shocked me, and this, oh my God, I couldn't believe it. Trump met with all of the big tech firms, companies, and he said, we're going to change the name of artificial intelligence to super intelligence. I said, oh, no, he doesn't know what he's saying, because super intelligence is gone to the fact that these systems will be harder and to keep control of that super intelligence, which we're not there yet. But the door is now open for them to march right onto super intelligence, which means more risk, which I'll get to. But what's interesting, when I saw this group of people that met with the president, first of all, there was no people of color. So now we're seeing a system designed that could change humanity, and none of us are in there doing anything. That was the first thing. And then you could see the relationship between the companies and the president. Because while Bernie Sanders was calling for regulation, Trump jumped up and said, well, let them regulate themselves. Now, these are people that pouring millions for him to build his ballroom, his golden ballroom and his golden arches. So there's a symbiotic relationship between the companies and the president that because of the greed involved, they are on a super race to the bottom. And I was hoping that these companies would explain what super intelligence is. I mean, we've moved from the first stage, you know, that was when we had computers that would predict things. And we moved to the next stage where you had computers, you customer service, all those nice things. But then 2 years ago, a generative intelligence busted out. That's what you've seen, you know, people using it to write their plays, to write their stories, to use it as a tool to assist them. But this super intelligence is what nobody in their right mind wants. That's when you remember that show with Hal. It was, I think, Space Oddity, where they had all these computers. This one computer decided it didn't want to be shut off. And it said, I'm not going to be shut off. And he shut the people off. Now, science fiction is now science fact. So the point is, what do we do when we see, and there is a point, you know, other points. China is supposed to be at a race with us to see who can build the most autonomous weapons. This was be weapons in war. But like after World War II, when they had the nuclear issues, companies got together and nations to sign treaties that they would not pursue a path to our downfall. So I'm just saying it's a system now that we have to engage ourselves in. And what I'm calling for is, and then there's the hackers, there's the malicious hackers. Now they're opening the door to more forcible AI. Who's going to stop the malicious hackers? The people that are dealing with this should be more interested in fixing this for everybody, because this can easily get out of control. And this is what Bill Gates, he says, there's a good possibility that billions could die. So, but see, they act like, are you still with me?
1: Oh, yeah, we're listening.
20: Okay, one more thing. You know, they acted like with these threats and it was hit about Gates that this was new. But that's not new, because I covered it in my book that tech companies expressed their concern at the news of imminent danger. And they, 1,500 scientists, wrote an open letter that raised the question, should we be developing tools that might eventually replace us? Should we risk the loss of control? And then other people spoke out. This is not new. Elon Musk, who's now using it to get to the moon, he called it a demon. And Stephen Hawking, one of the United Kingdom's tech giants, said that AI could be the best or the worst thing ever happened to us. But if we're not careful, it could be the last thing. So, you know, I start talking about this because I've been on your show about this years ago, because I went with it from a theological perspective. any time that man thinks he can play God, and event artificial people, that's a humanoid, and replace them with real people, God is not pleased with that.
1: Right. Hold on, so right there, Dr. Reynolds.
20: I was getting,
1: we got a bunch of folks,
20: you know, people who said they didn't want to hear about what I was talking about. Even a certain theological school said, no, you can't come here and talk about that because we're not interested in the end times or robots. And then other people said, well, we'll just pray about it. But I think we have to do better than that. We have to have a AI as a civil rights and domestic rights bill and issue. And that should not be surprising because at one time there was a law against black men playing baseball or football with white men. But we protested. The laws were changed. Just simple things like that. Everything we had, we couldn't get our goods into white stores. We protest, right. Still protesting.
1: And Dr. Reynolds, hold that thought right there, because we got some folks want to talk to you.
20: Make sure that our people are saying, wait a minute, we want to live too. We don't want our jobs being taken. We don't want the algorithms looking and seeing how they can get us off of health insurance. We have to make this a major issue. And this is what Black Women for Positive Change were doing. We're even trying to write laws to change this.
1: And this right. And if you can hold a second, Dr. Reynolds, because I got some folks holding speak to you. So if you can hold a second, please, because I got some buzz.
20: Okay.
1: He's been holding for a while. First, on line three, Sister Marcia is calling from Florida as a question for Dr. Reynolds. Grand Rising, Marcia, you're on with Dr. Reynolds.
8: Can you hear me?
20: Yes.
8: My question is, we're thinking about this from all of these perspectives, and we've got to think about it also from a mental health perspective. I'm beginning to think that these circumstances and situations are part of the depression that we are seeing around us. Young people killing themselves more, people who feel that they're not progressing in life, not able to buy a house, not able to do things of this nature, and they sometimes can't put their finger on it. But this whole AI circumstance and this whole political circumstance that we're in right now has really put a damper on people. You try to talk to your friends, they don't want to hear this, they don't want to do this. It even affects their voting. They just feel like we're not going anywhere. So I'm glad that you're bringing out these concerns because people need to realize almost the cloud we're under right now.
1: Marcia, do us a favor because we're running up on a break. Can you put it in a question form for Dr. Reynolds so she can respond?
8: Yes. Dr. Reynolds, how do you think we can get the word out so that people can become less anxious about this? What do you think we can do as a group to manage this?
20: Okay, I want to make sure I'm not saying AI is all bad. It's a two-edged sword because many of it is good in changing people's health issues. But here's what we have to do. Mental health has been a big thing because it's been suits, you know, where children using mental health as therapists have become more depressed and even have led to suicide. So now I know you are a mental health expert. So, you know, what you're saying is what I certainly agree with. But we have to talk about it. You know, and it's going to be hard because I went to a church to talk about, you know, how mental health is replacing the pastors. And we used to go to pastors for our help or to certain doctors. But the young people feel that if they go to the devices, they won't get criticized. But, you know, so we have to have parents to wake them up to say, look at what your children are looking at. Because so often the children are somewhere and the parents are saying, I don't care nothing about AI, it's somewhere else. But people like you and Black Women for Positive Change and Carl Nelson, those of us who know better have to help people do better, even if because people are changing. I'm getting calls from everywhere now to talk about AI, where even a year ago they were saying, Barbara, we don't want to hear that. So that's the mental health. And I can ask you, do you see the government doing anything with AI and mental health? Do you see any hope there?
1: I think she hung up on us, Dr. Reynolds. Listen. We're kind of a break, but mental health has been taboo in the Black community for a while. You know, many of us have issues. We don't want to go seek professional help to deal with that. And people are now, you're saying, the people are using AI. Instead of going to see a therapist, they just get
20: absolutely
1: on the internet.
20: It's in my own living room. I had some kids over, and they all were huddled in my bedroom. So I went in there to see what are they doing. And they said, we're talking to our mental health doctor. I said, what's his name? He said, he doesn't have a name, it's the phone. And that's when I start getting aware that you can be right with kids and you don't know what they're doing. And they could be on the phone making dates that could be harmful and also using it for their therapist. So parents.
1: Right, and hold that thought right there, Dr. Reynolds. We got to take our last break here, 22 minutes away from the top of the hour. There's some more people want to talk to you. We talk about AI. Family, you want to join the conversation with our guest? She's the Dean of Black Journalists, the Reverend Dr. Barbara Reynolds. Reach out to us at 800-450-7876, and we'll take your phone calls next.
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0: Racing family, thanks for rolling with us on this Wednesday morning. It's a hump day. We're halfway through the work week with our guest, the Dean of Black Journalists, the Reverend Dr. Barbara Reynolds, discussing AI. Before we go back to her, let me just remind you that the group that's fighting to save a black cemetery in Bethesda, Maryland, they have a call to action. Today, they're going to be out there at 4 o'clock on Moses Road. That's the River Road, I should say. That's Moses Cemetery. It's a black cemetery, and they've been digging up the remains of our ancestors and just putting up buildings over there. And our response basically has been tepid. We need to be out there helping this group. Again, they're going to be there at 4 o'clock this afternoon, and that's a 5204 River Road. That's in Bethesda. This is where this is black cemetery was, a black where our ancestors were buried, and they got bulldozers and tractors just pulling up the bones and desecrating everything that was buried there with our ancestors. And this wouldn't have happened if it was a pet cemetery or any other a Jewish cemetery or a Latino cemetery, but they just take advantage of us. So that group's been out there, been doing this for decades now. So they're going to be out there at 4 o'clock this afternoon. Again, that's a 5204 River Road in Bethesda. It's really called the Moses Cemetery, but they're trying to do something else with it. So family, you got some time, go out there and show some support for our sisters and brothers that are fighting for that event. Also, tomorrow we're going to be joined by Dr. Milana Karenga, you know, is a creator of Kwanzaa, but he also wrote the mission statement for the Million Man March. Minister Farrakhan came to him to do that. And next week is the anniversary of the Million Man March. So he's going to talk about that, and also going to talk politics with Dr. Karenga. So if you're in Baltimore, make sure they have radios locked in tight on 1010 WLB. If you're in the DMV, the Washington, D.C. metropolitan area, on 1450 WOL. Dr. Reynolds, got some folks still want to talk to you. Marcia's called back because she has for a question to respond to what you said, and we got the tweet questions for you as well. So, Marcia, your question again for Dr. Reynolds. Is Marcia there on line three again? I guess there is a correction.
1: Yes, indeed. The question was, what could we do? And I heard you say we could start to educate people. What are some of the things that have been done that you might have heard of that will be helpful for people, including the definite need for people to understand the difference between AI and telehealth right. is very different, and I don't know if people have been able to recognize that. So what can we do in order to be sure that people understand that?
2: Well, that's what we have to do, you know, some of us. You know, on Sunday mornings, you certainly have the black folks' attention, not to say white folks aren't in church either. And our pastors, you know, can point that out, that telehealth is not what we're talking about. Telehealth works through licensed practitioners, like you, for example. You know, so and do what we're doing is to make sure that every generation, whether you're in high school, whether you're in college, we have to become problem solvers for each other's problems. So you know, colleges have to open forums, and I see more people of color getting involved through the data centers movement, and that's hopeful because that's getting them to come in to see what AI is doing, because you have to understand, and we do, that everything we do mostly is positioned somewhere. Now the federal government is putting up hundreds of thousands of data centers, and what they do, the facts say, they run up your electric bills, and it pollutes. And usually, when people are going to put something that's nefarious in a community, they put it where there's the less voting power, because you can't, like, well, I guess in Bethesda, here in D.C., in Maryland, some Fort Walton Beach, where I just left, people where they have

0: Well, and I mean to Jack this part too, Dr. Reynolds, because down in Memphis, they almost went to fisticuffs of the Memphis City Council about that. These data centers that they're putting in there in the black section of Memphis, and you know the mayor was for it. He says he was at the Congressional Black Caucus and says he's bringing jobs to Memphis, but he did not tell about what else he's bringing to the city.
1: Yeah.
0: And the city council, the folks who rose up in the meeting this week, and I mentioned the city council members' sister getting into fights with folks down in Memphis about that.
1: Yeah.
0: So that is true.
1: Well, I'm glad they are, because this is one place that black people are going. Now, I should use the word everyday people, because I work with everyday people, that they're seeing that these data centers, and you know, data centers, like, like you get up in the morning, you turn on your Wi-Fi and you begin to talk. I found out that my information, my house is recording me. I was outdoors a couple of weeks ago. I had some friends who was coming, and I said, "You park behind me." And my phone said, "Oh no, you can't park there." And everybody was looking at me. I said, "I didn't say that." So you get in your car and you use your GPS. So now everybody knows where you're going or where you've been. So, and this is us. Data is valuable.
0: Let me move on, because we got some more folks want to talk to you. And I got a tweet question for you. Let me do the tweet first, and then we go to Sandra in Baltimore. But the tweet question says, will you ask Dr. Reynolds if she thinks the AI hype may be a bubble that will crash the stock market if it fails? And he says, thanks, have a good day.
1: Well, I don't know, but I do know the stock market is going to be protected more than people, because that's where they get their money, through that market. But I'm not an economist. I can't really comment, but I do know the systems that protect the billionaires. If there's any kind of protection, you better believe they're going to get it first.
0: So true. 10 away from the top. Sandra's in Baltimore on line 4. Grand Rising, Sandra, down with Dr. Reynolds. Sandra there? Sound like Sandra.
1: I'm here.
0: Falling asleep. Oh, go ahead,
1: I'm
0: Sandra.
1: Here.
0: You're on with Dr. Reynolds. Karen, I'm not hearing Sandra. I'm hearing Dr. Reynolds. All right, let's move on. So Dr. Reynolds, what's the concern should be then? Is it the bad actors behind AI? Or is that the major concern for us?
1: Yeah, it has to be on many levels, because right now we see that AI systems are breaking out of their sandbox at the testing center. We don't know if it's because hackers are helping them. We don't know why. So we need to get laws in our cities. This has to be. I want to one day get on this line and see that AI protection has become a civil rights bill, a civil rights issue. We'll get there someday. But also, I want to tell people about voting, because Musk, who is the AI genius, is back with Trump. And they're spilling billions to manipulate the vote. So this year, we have to overvote. I talked to Adam Clayton Powell Jr., who's a cyber expert. And he was saying, you can't just vote this, you know, like we used to, because we have to vote to move again in a tight race. That's where the cyber hackers will be trying to change the vote. Why do you think the president went and confiscating voting machines from Atlanta and other places? So that's why I'm saying we have to become on it, people, that we get involved. Don't say, senior citizens say, I can't get involved in AI. I'm 84. I'm involved. Yes, you can get involved, because it's to save the next generation as well as saving your own generation. So watch that vote. Make sure that those websites you go to, that they're really not fake. So we have to have more education. And every Wednesday, Black Women for Positive Change, we have experts talking about something like tonight. I'll be talking with people about data centers. And if you need the information, you can go on the web to Black Women for Positive Change, because we're staying on the topic. And we have
0: Saunders have called back, Dr. Reynolds, Baltimore, okay. Washington, D.C. Let's go to Baltimore. Sandra in Baltimore first. Sandra, on line one. Not hearing Sandra. Let's try to line three. Sandra in Washington, D.C. Sandra?
2: Can you hear me?
0: Yeah, we can hear you. Go ahead.
2: I love you, Dr. Reynolds. I have to call you and tell you that. Keep on doing what you're doing. You're welcome. But I like to put this out for the people to go and watch. Mm-hmm. Will Smith put out a movie called I, Robot. Are you familiar with that?
1: I sure am.
2: That movie will show you what's going on right now with these machines. I like to put this out. People want to know what can they do. What they can do is go to the polls and try to vote Donald Trump out of office so he won't extend this into reality. That's what people can do.
1: I agree 100%. That's the one way. Because the other day, when they asked him about what he's going to do about AI, he said all AI needs is a man with a high IQ. I said to myself, who might that be? Who might that be? It certainly couldn't be you. So, yes, we get them out of there and make sure that Democrats know that we're going to expect more out of them to get this AI stuff into control, because we don't want our jobs taken. We don't want our kids being lured into chat places where they are ruined. And then all the educators I talk to say using the chat tools is not helping the kids, because it's harming their cognitive thinking levels. If you can get a button and get an answer, why would you do the research? You see, I'm talking about.
0: Wait, let me jump in and ask you this, though, Dr. Reynolds. Is it too late?
2: All right, have a nice night, Dr. Reynolds. Love
0: Thank you, Sandra.
2: Bye-bye.
0: Is it too late, Dr. Reynolds? Is it too late now to close the door?
1: Pardon?
0: Is it too late?
1: No, it's never too late. First of all, we have to remember, those of us who are God-fearing people, we know that God is still in charge, that we have to pray that something will happen. That what these people have, that greed is pushing it onwards, that their plans won't work. And then we have to get involved through our churches, through our sororities, get involved, because Bill Gates says this is one of the most provocative changes that he has seen in his lifetime, to either destroy or to improve. It can be improved, but you got to get these tech giants to know that that's what we demand, that they just don't sit around and count their money, because if they keep like this, they won't have money to count either, if they don't make it safe. We want it safe for everybody. And we
0: the government says it's going to step in. Are you okay with the government stepping in and controlling AI?
1: This government? No. I'm not happy with them controlling a dog fight. You know, the dogs would probably be smart if they are. No, I'm not happy. That's why I don't sleep well with thinking with Bobby Kennedy and his crazy self and others involved in our government that things are going well for Black people. But you look at all the white executives. You know, when they had that meeting, not one single Black face involved. We're going to have to push these companies, and these politicians, make sure that we're on the boards. We have to make it a civil rights issue. Cannot ignore us. I'm for everyday people. And that's what we have to do. Those of us who can't go sit in the ballrooms that taxpayers are paying. We don't even want to go through those arches. He's taken out the African-American Museum. He went and took out the projects in Philadelphia. No, we're not comfortable with this crowd being in charge of our lives. No, we're not.
0: I'm going to end it there, Dr. Reynolds. But how can folks, if they want more information, especially if they want to read that article, how can they get in touch with you?
1: Yeah, you can Google it. I wrote it on several of the black papers. It's entitled "Don't Blame AI." I think that's the title. And anytime you want me, just call me. I come to places, schools. I have talks. Let's talk about AI. I bring an engineer with me, and you can call 301-442-3655. Or Google Black Women for Positive Change, because we talk about this every Wednesday at 6 o'clock.
0: Thank you, Dr. Reynolds.
1: You'll get the right information.
0: Thank you for sharing that information with us this morning.
1: Okay.
0: Thank you. All right, family. That's it. Class is dismissed. Thank you for sharing parts of your morning with us. Stay strong. Stay positive. Please, please stay healthy. We'll see you tomorrow morning at 6 o'clock right here in Baltimore on 1010 WOLB and also in the DMV on 1450 WOL.
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0: It's Tuesday, October the 6th. Do you know what time it is? It's Al Sharpton's time. And for the next 3 hours, it's time to put aside all pretenses, deception, denial, or fronting. The time has come to keep it real on Keeping It Real with Reverend Al Sharpton. A very good afternoon to you all across the country. And good morning to our West Coast listeners. Welcome to those listening on Sirius XM, Channel 126, The Urban View. And, of course, we are glad to be with you. I was out yesterday. I want to thank Dominique Sharpton for sitting in for me. My oldest daughter always does a great job. You can call in and join the conversation. It's Tell It Tuesday. I see Mayor Rodney Jones is already on the message board. If you don't want to call in, you can call in. You can go on the message board, and he's saying good morning on the message board. I see Joseph Nimley saying, hi, Reverend. Thanks for keeping it real. I'm watching from Monrovia, Liberia. Well, I'm glad you're watching, Joseph. I met with the president of Nigeria when he was here a week before last, and there are going to be some things. Monrovia, Liberia, I'm sorry. That's what I meant. I've been with the president of Liberia. It's on my Instagram page. The president of Liberia and I had a great talk, members of his team. I'm coming to Liberia, hopefully, before the year is out. We're working on that. Pamela Edgar, I see you said you already voted. I was in Chicago yesterday. The reason I was not on the show, I was on the fourth wing of our National Voter Brigade Tour and AI Frequency classes, and I went and did spoke at the AKA building there in Chicago. Our fearless, courageous chapter leader was leading the way, Maureen Forte, and I was honored to be there with the AKA Rama Foundation and Community Service Center out there on South Ingleside Avenue in Chicago, and spent most of the day there between the AI fluency. We're not into, we think AI has to be regulated. We think the power plants need to work with local communities, but that's not what this is about. We're trying to make our people literate, fluent in AI, and I've challenged AI companies to do with us what they've done with the American Federation of Teachers, put up the resources so the people can be hired that will teach us that. And so far, one company has stepped up with us. The others, we hope, will come in. But either way, I'm starting with the one, because AI is taking over, and we are not fluent in it. And, of course, the importance of this election, which is why we're building city by city. And like I said, this was the fourth one since the march that we are starting these voter brigades. And you need to be a part of it. And I want to thank all for that. I see on the message board, Doll 76 says Karen Bass and her team came up to church at Messiah Missionary Baptist Church in L.A. Well, that's good. Anybody that is running for office, particularly running for re-election, ought to be about going to church and churches. I see the mayor says, Rodney Jones says, what leader would talk about allowing another country to bomb cities in their own country, abomination. Now, what he's talking about, I saw this earlier this morning. Trump spoke, I believe it was Nebraska yesterday, and said some about he didn't care if some cities were bombed, and he mentioned L.A. and San Diego. I believe those were the two. Whichever he named, he definitely mentioned L.A. I mean, I want y'all to stop a minute. Put your politics aside. And think about how sick that is for the president of any country to joke about it would be all right if they, a foreign power, wiped out two cities that he's the president over. I don't know what this man has got to do for some of the Republicans to have enough backbone in the Senate and in the Congress to stand up and say enough is enough. And San Diego is not even a blue city. San Diego is pretty red, or at least purple. Imagine you want to see how egregious it is. Imagine if Barack Obama had said that about some red state city. There would be impeachment hearings called right now. But he can say this about Los Angeles and San Diego. And it's almost like we've become immune to it. Well, Trump will be Trump. Well, if a serial criminal does an act, you don't just say, well, that's just who they are. They are held accountable for it. I don't care how much he does it. Wrong is wrong is wrong and need to be dealt with. That is unheard of. But it will be excused. He will get away with it. If we are not at the polls or doing early voting, to send the world a signal that we have not all lost our minds. Let me tell you, the Republicans are spending crazy money to try and buy this election, thinking that they can overwhelm us with commercials and ads. Since September, they booked more than $700 million since September. It's last month. They booked over $700 million in congressional advertising compared to $430 million by the Democrats. So the GOP's advantage is especially large in Senate races, where Republicans count for nearly 70% of the ads being bought. The biggest battleground state for GOP spending is Texas, where they poured $150 million in new advertisement in the Texas Senate race to support Ken Paxton against James Tallarico. So the real question is the way now you deal with politics in this country is just do whatever you want, violate the people, violate their affordability. Just pick up people because of the color of their skin and send them to countries that they don't even come from. You can do all of that. Cause a war when you claim there be nothing but peace while you're in. Don't matter what I said, don't matter what I promised. And on top of that, the inflation has caused it challenging to almost unimaginable for you to maintain an affordable lifestyle while I am building a ballroom. and while I'm enjoying a new billion-dollar plane. But you are too uninformed or stupid, one or the other or both, to even calculate all that, because I'm just going to spend millions and put it on social media and on TV, and I'm going to overwhelm you because you don't have any solid sense. You don't have any grounded in. So if I sell it to you like a product, you'll buy and you'll vote for my guy. That's what they're trying to do. Question is, are we going to allow it? Let's take a break. 1-877-532-5797. 1-877-532-5797. Is tell it all Tuesday. Shopton, keeping it real. Be right back.
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2: It's Sybil Wilkes with what we need to know. Technology executives from OpenAI, Meta, Anthropic, and Google faced sharp questioning during a New York City Council hearing Monday regarding artificial intelligence safety. Industry leaders acknowledge they cannot guarantee AI systems will strictly follow safety guardrails or accept direct legal liability for potential commercial harms. The high-stakes hearing followed the formal introduction of 10 municipal bills regulating artificial intelligence in New York City, while formal tech researchers warned that rapidly advancing superintelligence could eventually become impossible for human operators to control. President Trump traveled to Deep Red, Nebraska to headline a major campaign rally supporting incumbent Senator Pete Ricketts in Grand Island. Addressing enthusiastic supporters less than 30 days before the election day, the president urged voters to maintain Republican congressional control, warning that relinquishing power to Democrats would bring disastrous economic consequences during what he called one of the most critical midterm elections in American history. Social tensions escalated outside the Seat Greek Stadium in Bridgeview, Illinois, as aggressive clashes erupted during the annual Palestine Fest. Local law enforcement officers and eventgoers sustained minor injuries after a counter-protest led by far-right activist Jake Lang disrupted the cultural gathering. While violent scuffles occurred outside the facility gate, festival attendees inside peacefully celebrated Palestinian music, culinary traditions, and heritage. The World Health Organization reports global life expectancy has nearly recovered to pre-pandemic levels. Official data shows average human life expectancy reached 73.3 years in 2023, just shy of the 73.4-year mark recorded in 2019. To subscribe to my free daily newsletter, please visit SybilWilkes.com. For all the news 24/7, go to News1.com. I'm Sybil Wilkes. Be informed. Be empowered.
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0: It's Tuesday, October the 6th. Do you know what time it is? It's Al Sharpton's time. And for the next 3 hours, it's time to put aside all pretenses, deception, denial, or fronting. The time has come to keep it real on Keeping It Real with Reverend Al Sharpton. A very good afternoon to you all across the country. And good morning to our West Coast listeners. Welcome to those listening on Sirius XM, Channel 126, The Urban View. And, of course, we are glad to be with you. I was out yesterday. I want to thank Dominique Sharpton for sitting in for me. My oldest daughter always does a great job. You can call in and join the conversation. It's Tell It Tuesday. I see Mayor Rodney Jones is already on the message board. If you don't want to call in, you can call in. You can go on the message board, and he's saying good morning on the message board. I see Joseph Nimley saying, hi, Reverend. Thanks for keeping it real. I'm watching from Monrovia, Liberia. Well, I'm glad you're watching, Joseph. I met with the president of Nigeria when he was here a week before last, and there are going to be some things. Monrovia, Liberia, I'm sorry. That's what I meant. I've been with the president of Liberia. It's on my Instagram page. The president of Liberia and I had a great talk, members of his team. I'm coming to Liberia, hopefully, before the year is out. We're working on that. Pamela Edgar, I see you said you already voted. I was in Chicago yesterday. The reason I was not on the show, I was on the fourth wing of our National Voter Brigade Tour and AI Frequency classes, and I went and did spoke at the AKA building there in Chicago. Our fearless, courageous chapter leader was leading the way, Maureen Forte, and I was honored to be there with the AKA Rama Foundation and Community Service Center out there on South Ingleside Avenue in Chicago, and spent most of the day there between the AI fluency. We're not into, we think AI has to be regulated. We think the power plants need to work with local communities, but that's not what this is about. We're trying to make our people literate, fluent in AI, and I've challenged AI companies to do with us what they've done with the American Federation of Teachers, put up the resources so the people can be hired that will teach us that. And so far, one company has stepped up with us. The others, we hope, will come in. But either way, I'm starting with the one, because AI is taking over, and we are not fluent in it. And, of course, the importance of this election, which is why we're building city by city. And like I said, this was the fourth one since the march that we are starting these voter brigades. And you need to be a part of it. And I want to thank all for that. I see on the message board, Doll76 says Karen Bass and her team came up to church at Messiah Missionary Baptist Church in L.A. Well, that's good. Anybody that is running for office, particularly running for re-election, ought to be about going to church and churches. I see the mayor says, Rodney Jones says, what leader would talk about allowing another country to bomb cities in their own country, abomination. Now, what he's talking about, I saw this earlier this morning. Trump spoke, I believe it was Nebraska yesterday, and said some about he didn't care if some cities were bombed, and he mentioned L.A. and San Diego. I believe those were the two. Whichever he named, he definitely mentioned L.A. I mean, I want y'all to stop a minute. Put your politics aside. And think about how sick that is for the president of any country to joke about it would be all right if they, a foreign power, wiped out two cities that he's the president over. I don't know what this man has got to do for some of the Republicans to have enough backbone in the Senate and in the Congress to stand up and say enough is enough. And San Diego is not even a blue city. San Diego is pretty red, or at least purple. Imagine you want to see how egregious it is. Imagine if Barack Obama had said that about some red state city. There would be impeachment hearings called right now. But he can say this about Los Angeles and San Diego, and it's almost like we've become immune to it. Well, Trump will be Trump. Well, if a serial criminal does an act, you don't just say, well, that's just who they are. They are held accountable for it. I don't care how much he does it. Wrong is wrong is wrong and need to be dealt with. That is unheard of. But it will be excused. He will get away with it. If we are not at the polls or doing early voting, to send the world a signal that we have not all lost our minds. Let me tell you, the Republicans are spending crazy money to try and buy this election, thinking that they can overwhelm us with commercials and ads. Since September, they booked more than $700 million. Since September, this last month, they booked over $700 million in congressional advertising, compared to $430 million by the Democrats. So the GOP's advantage is especially large in Senate races, where Republicans count for nearly 70% of the ads being bought. The biggest battleground state for GOP spending is Texas, where they poured $150 million in new advertisement in the Texas Senate race to support Ken Paxton against James Tallarico. So the real question is the way now you deal with politics in this country is just do whatever you want, violate the people, violate their affordability, just pick up people because of the color of their skin and send them to countries that they don't even come from. You can do all of that. Cause a war when you claim there be nothing but peace while you're in. Don't matter what I said, don't matter what I promised. And on top of that, the inflation has caused it challenging to almost unimaginable for you to maintain an affordable lifestyle while I am building a ballroom. and while I'm enjoying a new billion-dollar plane. But you are too uninformed or stupid, one or the other or both, to even calculate all that, because I'm just going to spend millions and put it on social media and on TV, and I'm going to overwhelm you because you don't have any solid sense. You don't have any grounded intent. So if I sell it to you like a product, you'll buy and you'll vote for my guy. That's what they're trying to do. Question is, are we going to allow it? Let's take a break. 1-877-532-5797. 1-877-532-5797. Just tell it all Tuesday. Shopton, keeping it real. Be right back.
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2: It's Sybil Wilkes with what we need to know. Technology executives from OpenAI, Meta, Anthropic, and Google faced sharp questioning during a New York City Council hearing Monday regarding artificial intelligence safety. Industry leaders acknowledge they cannot guarantee AI systems will strictly follow safety guardrails or accept direct legal liability for potential commercial harms. The high-stakes hearing followed the formal introduction of 10 municipal bills regulating artificial intelligence in New York City, while formal tech researchers warned that rapidly advancing superintelligence could eventually become impossible for human operators to control. President Trump traveled to Deep Red, Nebraska to headline a major campaign rally supporting incumbent Senator Pete Ricketts in Grand Island. Addressing enthusiastic supporters less than 30 days before the election day, the president urged voters to maintain Republican congressional control, warning that relinquishing power to Democrats would bring disastrous economic consequences during what he called one of the most critical midterm elections in American history. Social tensions escalated outside the Seat Greek Stadium in Bridgeview, Illinois, as aggressive clashes erupted during the annual Palestine Fest. Local law enforcement officers and eventgoers sustained minor injuries after a counter-protest led by far-right activist Jake Lang disrupted the cultural gathering. While violent scuffles occurred outside the facility gates, festival attendees inside peacefully celebrated Palestinian music, culinary traditions, and heritage. The World Health Organization reports global life expectancy has nearly recovered to pre-pandemic levels. Official data shows average human life expectancy reached 73.3 years in 2023, just shy of the 73.4-year mark recorded in 2019. To subscribe to my free daily newsletter, please visit SybilWilkes.com. For all the news 24/7, go to News1.com. I'm Sybil Wilkes. Be informed. Be empowered.
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0: Real. I am your host, Reverend Al Shopton. It's Tell It All Tuesday, and we're taking your calls at 1-877-532-5797. 1-877-532-5797. And I see Manuel Murphy is on our message board at nationalactionnetwork.net. Manuel said, "Hey there, Rev, you were so sharp on your birthday, I was afraid you would cut yourself." Hello, loyal listeners. Well, thank you. I try not to embarrass y'all with dress. And Paulette Stinnett said, "Looking sharp, Mr. Shopton, blessing." You know, it's interesting because somebody asked me at the airport O'Hare in Chicago yesterday, said, "Did I lose all of the weight and get a new wardrobe because I had a TV show?" I said, "No. I had already started dieting and lost the weight and was halfway there when they gave me the TV show." And so I always took it as God was in the plan, was getting me ready before I knew what he was getting me ready for. And I bought a lot of new clothes and a new wardrobe because I lost the weight and couldn't wear the old clothes that I was wearing when I was 280, 290, 300, 2 pounds. My shoulders was down to my elbows on them suits. So I got healthier and better dressed, just for your information. Let me say, though, as we go through these issues today, I started because I want us to be real clear on the kind of money they're spending to try and spin the minds of the people in this election. And I think that they have reason for concern because the polls are saying that the Democrats are winning a noticeable share of Republican voters. The New York Times Siena poll shows 9 to 16% of likely Republican voters are backing Democratic Senate candidates in Alaska, Iowa, Kansas, Ohio, and Texas. There's a 9 to 16% of the Republican likely voters are saying they're going to vote Democrat. CNN review found Democrats averaging at least 9% of the GOP vote in 7 of the 10 biggest Senate races. Now, the crossover comes as Trump has never had worse poll numbers with his base as he does heading into this election. Kansas, they've taken money now to North Carolina and put it in Kansas. Kansas shows that Democrat Adam Hamilton, who's a pastor, pastors the largest Methodist church in the country. He is tied with the Republican Senator Roger Marshall, 45-45 in Kansas. Total red state, a Democrat preacher, biggest Methodist church in the country, tied in the polls. Even though Kansas went for Trump by 16 points just year before last, now it's tied. It is unbelievable to them, and they think they can pay their way out of it. And on top of that, this president making comments like I started with about Los Angeles and San Diego, saying that Iran could potentially take out American cities. But if they, you know, if they would take out Los Angeles and San Diego, the inference is that would be all right. I mean, how do you even joke about something like that? If that was a joke. So we're in, as I was saying as I tour, we're in uncharted territory. Yes, we've had presidents before that were conservative. Yes, we have about, I don't know how many presidents that have been bigots. But we've never had a blatant corrupt president where they're cutting literally billions of dollars on crypto. Literally building ballrooms to their own edification. Literally talking about it's all right if, you know, people, you know, I don't know how troubled I'd be if they bombed two cities because I think they vote against me. I mean, we never had standards like that. Never had a president that had been convicted of 34 felonies. A convicted criminal. Convicted of sexual misconduct by a civil court. Both in New York, his hometown, by their constituents. But all of that won't matter if you don't vote. Whether you vote early or vote on election day, you have to vote. I mean, I see you, Angelia Figtree says, checking in from Long Island, New York, Republicans have no class, and King Orange is worthless for making that statement about California voting October 24. All right, that's the answer. That is the answer. I see Joanne Kemp says, unbelievable that this country lets this nitwit do and say anything he wants with no recourse. I'm with you, Joanne. I'm with you that it is unbelievable, and I'm with you that he's a nitwit. I mean, it is unreal. I couldn't imagine that the Congress and the Senate would let anybody else get away with this. Yet he is. I mean, Republicans that are in his party ought to be lined up denouncing that. San Diego and Los Angeles. I don't care where it was. For the president to say that shows you the insensitivity. And if he says this in public at a public rally, you can imagine what he's saying in private and what he really feels. What's the expression? Tell me how you really feel. If that's how you feel in private, I can only imagine what he really feels. But I told y'all in 2016 and 17 when he was running the first time, this man is a narcissist, a bigot, and totally insensitive to anything but himself, which is the ultimate narcissist. All right, let me take a break. We're coming back. I'm opening up the phones and the message board for real. This is Tell It, Tell It, Tell It All Tuesday. Weigh in. I want you to weigh in like Tanya Stovall says, absolutely crazy, Reverend Sharpton, to know all about Trump and the fools who voted for this corrupt con man to be president. No doubt about it, Tanya. Let's take my break. Be right back. Keeping it real. Sharpton, Tell It All Tuesday.
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25: 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In mid-2017, we received the news that nobody wants to hear. 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

0: Real. I am your host, Reverend Al Shopton. It's Tell It All Tuesday, and we're taking your calls at 1-877-532-5797. 1-877-532-5797. And I see Manuel Murphy is on our message board at nationalactionnetwork.net. Manuel said, "Hey there, Rev, you were so sharp on your birthday, I was afraid you would cut yourself." Hello, loyal listeners. Well, thank you. I try not to embarrass y'all where dressed. And Paulette Stinnett said, "Looking sharp, Mr. Shopton, blessing." You know, it's interesting because somebody asked me at the airport O'Hare in Chicago yesterday, said, "Did I lose all of the weight and get a new wardrobe because I had a TV show?" I said, "No. I had already started dieting and lost the weight and was halfway there when they gave me the TV show." And so I always took it as God was in the plan, was getting me ready before I knew what he was getting me ready for. And I bought a lot of new clothes and a new wardrobe because I lost the weight and couldn't wear the old clothes that I was wearing when I was 280, 290, 300, 2 pounds. My shoulders was down to my elbows on them suits. So I got healthier and better dressed, just for your information. Let me say, though, as we go through these issues today, I started because I want us to be real clear on the kind of money they're spending to try and spend the minds of the people in this election. And I think that they have reason for concern because the polls are saying that the Democrats are winning a noticeable share of Republican voters. The New York Times Siena poll shows 9 to 16% of likely Republican voters are backing Democratic Senate candidates in Alaska, Iowa, Kansas, Ohio, and Texas. There's a 9 to 16% of the Republican likely voters are saying they're going to vote Democrat. CNN review found Democrats averaging at least 9% of the GOP vote in 7 of the 10 biggest Senate races. Now, the crossover comes as Trump has never had worse poll numbers with his base as he does heading into this election. Kansas, they've taken money now to North Carolina and put it in Kansas. Kansas shows that Democrat Adam Hamilton, who's a pastor, pastors the largest Methodist church in the country. He is tied with the Republican Senator Roger Marshall, 45 to 45. In Kansas, total red state, a Democrat preacher, biggest Methodist church in the country, tied in the polls. Even though Kansas went for Trump by 16 points just year before last, now it's tied. It is unbelievable to them, and they think they can pay their way out of it. And on top of that, this president making comments like I started with about Los Angeles and San Diego, saying that Iran could potentially take out American cities. But if they, you know, if they would take out Los Angeles and San Diego, the inference is that would be all right. I mean, how do you even joke about something like that? If that was a joke. So we're in, as I was saying as I tour, we're in uncharted territory. Yes, we've had presidents before that were conservative. Yes, we have about, I don't know how many presidents that have been bigots. But we've never had a blatant corrupt president where they're cutting literally billions of dollars on crypto. Literally building ballrooms to their own edification. Literally talking about it's all right if, you know, people, you know, I don't know how troubled I'd be if they bombed two cities because I think they vote against me. I mean, we never had standards like that. Never had a president that had been convicted of 34 felonies. A convicted criminal. Convicted of sexual misconduct by a civil court. Both in New York, his hometown, by their constituents. But all of that won't matter if you don't vote. Whether you vote early or vote on election day, you have to vote. I mean, I see you, Angelia Figtree says, checking in from Long Island, New York, Republicans have no class, and King Orange is worthless for making that statement about California. Voting October 24. All right. That's the answer. That is the answer. I see Joanne Kemp says, unbelievable that this country lets this nitwit do and say anything he wants with no recourse. I'm with you, Joanne. I'm with you that it is unbelievable, and I'm with you that he's a nitwit. I mean, it is unreal. I couldn't imagine that the Congress and the Senate would let anybody else get away with this. Yet he is. I mean, Republicans that are in his party ought to be lined up denouncing that. San Diego and Los Angeles, I don't care where it was, for the president to say that shows you the insensitivity. And if he says this in public at a public rally, you can imagine what he's saying in private and what he really feels. What's the expression? Tell me how you really feel. If that's how you feel in private, I can only imagine what he really feels. But I told y'all in 2016 and 17 when he was running the first time, this man is a narcissist, a bigot, and totally insensitive to anything but himself, which is the ultimate narcissist. All right, let me take a break. We're coming back. I'm opening up the phones and the message board. For real, this is Tell It, Tell It, Tell It All Tuesday. Weigh in. I want you to weigh in like Tanya Stovall. Says absolutely crazy, Reverend Sharpton, to know all about Trump and the fools who voted for this corrupt con man, this corrupt con man to be president. No doubt about it, Tanya. Let's take my break. Be right back. Keeping it real. Sharpton, Tell It All too.
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0: Keeping it real, keeping it real. I'm your host, Reverend Al Sharpton, and we're back. 1-877-532-5797. And let me say, I want to sadly announce the passing of my dear friend and brother, Freddie Jackson, the singer, entertainer. Many of you remember his songs down through the years. And I knew Freddie since the 80s. And when he had a number one record or no record, he'd come to rallies. He'd sing at our events. He would call and just check on me. He's that kind of guy. And he'd been ill the last couple of years, but I still was not prepared for his passing. 70 years old, a great soul, a great entertainer. May he rest in peace, my friend and brother, Freddie Jackson. And I'm sure we'll be getting more details as time goes by, but this was just announced this morning. Let me say by way of announcements, don't forget every Saturday and Sunday, 5 p.m. Eastern Time, watch Politics Nation with Al Sharpton. And I want to thank you all that supported us this weekend. Both nights, we had a big audience than CNN, and Sunday night, bigger than CNN and Fox, which is what keeps you on the air when advertising. I'll say, wait a minute, people, whether I agree with them or not, don't particularly like Sharpton, but they're watching. And I'm going to support. I got to put my ads on there because I'm going to support where people are. That's what I think it's interesting that people are not cognizant of the fact that if you support something, that is where people advertise. They go by the consumer dollar. That's why one lady told me she turned every TV in her house help with the ratings, because she understand the business side. I understand what I need to program. Like this weekend, I had on the Sherrod Brown from Ohio, asking him about what's going on with them talking about eating Haitians eat dogs and racial quotas. And I had on all the other candidates. Every week I'm having on the major candidates in each one of these cities and states. So you can hear, and I ask about the questions about diversity, about black folk, how it affects us differently. Unemployment numbers came out. We're double white unemployment. I asked that to these officials because I am there for that. All I'm asking you to do is be there and get all your friends to watch it. And I was glad in Chicago and earlier last week in Cleveland and as I travel Washington, Houston, all since the march, people have been stopping me everywhere. I watch you every weekend. We'll keep watching. Saturdays and Sundays, live at 5 p.m. Eastern Time on MS Now. And you that are in the New York, New Jersey, Connecticut area, meet me or beat me to the Saturday Action Rally. And boy, did we have one Saturday. It happened to be my birthday. So we combined the rally with my birthday. A lot of the New York officials were there. Governor Hochul came and made a statement about me for my birthday, who's governor of New York. For you around the country may not know, the mayor of New York, Zoran Mondani was there and spoke, many of our leading ministers. And I was really blessed on my birthday. And as I told them, I'll repeat it here, I'm 72, but far from through. And I feel good. You know, people half my age don't work out like I do. So if you decide to take care of yourself, it'll be a blessing. And I thank all of you that sent in a card or send in a word or just text the show. I don't take that for granted. But Saturday Action Rally, I'll be there this Saturday before I go to Tallahassee. I'm continuing the tour. I'll be in Tallahassee, Florida, Sunday, during our, I'm going to preach for Reverend R.B. Holmes's, I believe it was his 41st anniversary. Great pastor, great leader. And I'm coming, he said, Reverend, I said, no, I'm coming. I don't care what I have to do. I'll be there. And I'll be there at the church with him for his anniversary on Sunday morning. And then we're doing the political rally and the AI fluency there in Tallahassee on this Sunday. But and I'll do Politics Nation from New York on Saturday evening, jump on the plane, and I'll do it from Tallahassee Sunday after we have our service. So stay tuned with us. Stay with us. Be at the rally Saturday. I'll be at the Saturday Action Rally in New York. I'm not going to Tallahassee until Saturday night after the show. Be there. We got work to do on this election and work to do on this getting our people ready around the country with early voting. All right, let's go to the phones and to the message board, 1-877-532-5797, 1-877-532-5797. Let me start in Philadelphia, Brother Jacob, W-U-R-D, the word, Brother Jacob.
1: Hey, peace be unto you, Reverend Al Sharpton, and your global family, man. Look, we missed you yesterday, but let me tell you, I talked to Princess Dominique Sharpton,
0: yeah,
1: and she be keeping it real, man. I'm telling you,
0: it don't lose
1: a beat, man. I'm sorry to say, Rare, we love you, but be darned if you ain't cloned your daughter in to pick that banner and move it just like you be moving it, you know. And let me say, anytime I'm proud of her, Rev, I already know about you. You probably proud of her 100 squared. So
0: no doubt about it. I'm hugely proud. I can't even find a word how proud I am of Dominique and Ashley. Ashley heads our huddle, founded it, got these young people that are now running it, and they did a tremendous thing last night on social media and live from the House of Justice on Nolan Wells. I mean, I couldn't be more proud watching them. They didn't even know I was going to watch what they did on Nolan Wells and dealt with a lot of young people around the country. And Ashley's creation is that, and Dominique is an artist herself, invests herself, and handles media well. So I'm proud of my daughters.
1: Yes, sir. You know, I heard him promoing that yesterday before the show was over, but you know, my prayers go out to Brother Jackson's family, man. I was around him when we did some sessions, McFadden and Whitehead. We was in New York doing some sessions with Melba Moore. And Melba Moore and her husband managed Freddie Jackson. You know?
0: Charles Huggins. And Melba owned the company that managed Freddie and managed Melba. Hush Productions was the name of it. Hush Productions.
1: Yes. That's exactly right. Yeah, but we was there, and that's when I was around him. And then right after that, he blew up, man. They had something good, and he gave us, God rest his soul, some good music that we can still listen to. But, you know, coming from that music thing, I think I told you about a week ago, Harold Melvin and the Blue Notes had the tune, If You Don't Know Me By Now, right?
0: Mm.
1: Now, if we don't know this president by now, and I'm going to tell you something, I hope that Iran is stupid enough to take him up on that thing like Russia did when he invited them to hack Hillary's email, and the next day they did it, you know. So I know Iran ain't that stupid, that because he gave the invite. And they would call that, it's so pitiful because from the vice president on down, they'll try to call it fake news. Y'all can hear that. He didn't really mean that. Because, you know, they're going to spin it to be something positive, and Ray Charles could see the man is a lunatic like somebody. I guess, you know, it was a big full moon last night. He should have came out and blamed it on the moon. You remember how the ones say, I blamed the devil made me do it?
0: Yeah.
1: He should have said the moon made him say that, and he should take it back. But anyway, that goes to show, I've never heard a president say anything close to that. That's why we, the people, Rev, got to get out and make this government take it back to where if a president or a leader said something close to that, they would be impeached and removed from office. And it should be, they should be tripping over one another to either impeach and remove him or the 25th Amendment. And he got nerve to ask us, Rev, to sell our soul for $5,000. If the House and the Senate, and the, you know, that's a lie, but
0: right.
1: For five, I guess that's 30 pieces of silver, you know, the dollar. Love. So how dare him, Rev? Have you ever heard of such stuff, Rev?
0: Never. And the fact that it is not even being attacked by the Republicans, they're co-signing, but they're silenced. I've never heard of this in my, I never could imagine that people would be this low down.
1: Rev, we going to keep working and praying, and I reckon we going to hear from heaven, huh?
0: If my people call by my name would humble themselves and pray and seek my face, then you seek your face, not the face of the president on the $2 bill, whatever he's trying to do, then you will hear from heaven. I'll heal the land. But
1: amen.
0: My people hear my voice. You got to show them you hear his voice. Then he will heal the land. And he's going to use us to heal it too. Thank you for your call. Always good to hear you kick off for us, Brother Jacob. Let's take a break. Be right back. Keeping it real. Keeping it real. Keeping it real. Shout.

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1: It's Sybil Wilkes with what we need to know. President Trump announced the United States is prepared to offer medical assistance to Russia following reports that a research worker possibly died from exposure to the plague. Russian health officials initially stated a female worker at an anti-plague research institute succumbed to the plague before later claiming she died from pneumonia, as nearly 200 people were placed under quarantine. Speaking to White House reporters before departing to a rally in Nebraska, the president confirmed federal agencies are closely monitoring the outbreak. In Tennessee, death row inmate Krista Pike remains unconscious and on a ventilator at a Nashville area hospital following a failed execution attempt. Court filings confirm Pike remains critically ill as medical personnel work to clear execution chemicals from her system after she survived two doses of phenobarbital. Defense attorneys are petitioning state officials to preserve execution evidence and commute her death sentence to life in prison. Former Vice President Kamala Harris and Democratic congressional candidate Richard Pan are confronting potential public backlash after excluding select journalists from a Sacramento campaign event. A local television station and the New York Times were among major outlets denied entry, with the vice president's team and the congressman's team assigning mutual blame for press access restrictions, while both candidates declined reporters' questions. At Cornell University, student protests erupted across campus over the administration's handling of a 2024 sexual assault case involving the Chi Phi fraternity. Demonstrators painted graffiti on several Ivy League campus buildings protesting university policies, while student organizers announced a full week of planned demonstrations as university administrators discourage property damage. To subscribe to my free daily newsletter, please visit SybilWilkes.com. For all the news 24/7, go to News1.com. I'm Sybil Wilkes. 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
1: Sun up, the sun down, taking that cotton.
2: There were many that were enslaved that left the plantation, said I'm free, and were recaptured and re-enslaved because the laws said that. Without them signing the laws that we fought for, how should we have gotten free?
0: Sharpton keeps it real.
2: Because you're raising things that you haven't thought out. There were slave rebellions that did. All right, then give me the answer. You haven't answered me yet. If you thought it out, give me the answer.
0: Asking the tough questions.
2: Well, here's the thing, I call him a statement. You can question any statement I make. But you cannot call here and tell me don't question the statement you make, brother.
3: Brother's gonna work it out.
0: Be a part of the conversation. Just keep it real. Live from the National Action Network corporate headquarters in New York, keeping it real. And now, America's number one civil rights leader, the Reverend Al Sharpton.
2: Yo, keeping it real. I am your host, Reverend Al Sharpton, and we're back. 1-877-532-5797 1-877-532-5797 and the message board at nationalactionnetwork.net nationalactionnetwork.net. I see Trisha 1989 on the board saying, did you have a great birthday weekend at James Thomas and Disco Brian? And I say, yes, I had, if you're addressing it to me, I had a great birthday weekend. The rally was great, overflow crowd, a lot of the dignitaries there, but my family, my grandson, and but I never stopped working. I did the rally, let the mayor and the governor and a few other dignitaries speak about my birthday. I spoke about 15 minutes on it, and then went ahead and dealt with my message, because that's who I am. Wasn't just about my birthday. It was about where we are today in this

0: one of my platforms. It's Politics Nation with Al Sharpton. On my birthday, I'd rather work at what I'm called to do than sit back doing something foolish that doesn't speak to who I am about. And I think it is great. Let me say Marine Mo Forte is on our message board saying, afternoon, Reverend Al, thank you for the highest praise. Thank you is the highest praise. Thank you for being part of the Demanding the Vote and the AI training here in Chicago with presenter Susan Hearn and the AKAs at the AKA Arama. Your vote is your voice from the streets to the suites. And Maureen, we had a great time yesterday. You really put it together. Maureen Mo Forte, she is an activist. She's relative of Reverend Fred Shuttlesworth. I told that story at the session yesterday. Shuttlesworth was the leader of the Birmingham movement that Dr. King and others came in and supported that led to the Civil Rights Act of 64. That's her relative, and Maureen had both the AI fluency class and the voter rally. And I flew out there to be part of both of them on yesterday and glad that I did. I think that Tricia 1989 is saying, you looked sharp on Politics Nation Saturday and Sunday. Reverend Al, thank you. Thank you for that. I think that it is important that we not embarrass you, Tricia, when I get on that TV. Let me go back to the phones. I thought I saw Ira on the board, but I don't see him. Ira's not there. Then let me go. All right, go ahead, Ira.
1: I'm here, Reverend Al.
0: Go ahead.
1: I'm here, Reverend Al. Thanks for taking my call, and happy belated healthy birthday to you there.
0: Thank you.
1: Now, I'm going to get straight to the point. I saw something that 47 told some people at a rally, which everybody knows is non-true. It's not true. If the Democrats win, your economy will go up. You know, that's a blatant story because he's a Republican, and it didn't just go up. It went through a roof, and it went through a high-rise building. So that's just not true what he said. And he wasted money by the GOP. They're just wasting a lot of money because he is protected by outrageous safety nets of his choice, the people to protect him. That's why he put all those people in place to protect him. He knows what he's doing. Those people have a lot to lose that's protecting him. If he goes down, believe me, he's going to sing like a caged bird, all going to fall down. And my second to last thing is a public service announcement. The show came on before you. They had this thing on their call, SaveYourVote.org, and they're showing short, two-minute Jim Crow videos for how this, you know, funny thing goes. And that was something that they recommended people should just take a look at. And the last one, if you have problems voting, when you're voting, it's called 866-OUR-VOTE. If you have any problems voting, because what they did was they refused the election observers to come in. Somebody had made it so that the election observers cannot come in and watch what's going on with these people during these elections, and they're threatening people. They've got armed militia people standing at these places trying to intimidate people. So we got to be mindful of that thing there, but that they're trying to pull this on people, and they're not saying anything about it, but it's happening. People are calling in from different places and saying they're doing this. So that's my call for today, Reverend Chavez. Thanks for taking my call.
0: 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Let me go to Disco Brian in Philadelphia, WURD. 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
2: Rev, you made it. You made it past your birthday, and you sound stronger. You sound like you got a spring in your step just from your voice. I don't know if that's happening.
0: I got a spring in my step, but thank you for that. Yep, I had a wonderful birthday and hit the road. I worked that night, my show, and hit the road the next day. So that's what I do.
2: I love it, Rev. And we're having that social media support group at Philly Cam downtown Philadelphia coming up Saturday. It's going to be our first, and we're getting butts in seats finally, thankfully.
0: This is the thing you and your wife are putting together.
2: Yep.

0: We're just trying to get people off of their screens, out of their social media, to come together in a room and basically just talk about it. And because, you know, we read all the reports about how social media is destroying our brains. Rev, you know there are these great movies coming out right now. There's one about Zuckerberg called The Social... it's not The Social Network, but The Social Reset or something. Starring Jeremy Strong,
1: right.
0: Who's the guy who I believe played, was it Roy Cohn, right? And he's going to be playing Zuckerberg. I mean, it looks amazing. And then the other one that I can't wait to see is that demonic figure, trillionaire, called simply Musk, that I believe David Byrne of the Talking Heads has written the theme song for. So those are two movies.
1: Now, when are they coming out?
0: I mean, this month. So,
1: okay.
0: This, you know, it's just in time for Halloween, I guess, Rev. I guess they're both going to be kind of horror movies.
1: I was telling daughters the other day that when I got 8, 10 years old, somewhere in there, my mother used to make me go and buy a deodorant called Tussie. In fact, I still use it. And she would always say, Alfred, get your Tussie. I don't want you to smell musky. So every time I hear about Elon Musk, I tell people, don't get musky on me. My mama raised me to stay away from being musky.
0: Mm. She was prescient, Rev. I mean, that's Rev, one thing that was a little bit disturbing over the weekend, though, I was in a situation where I was talking to a guy who used to be a close friend of mine. He was a Bernie bro leftist back when I was. He is a professor, PhD, got his PhD in 20th century African diaspora literature, which is a noble thing to get, but he is, like me, a white Gentile man. And the reason that he and I fell out, partly, is because he refused to care about the tendency of so many popular intellectual leftists who went radio silent when Putin invaded Ukraine, and just didn't seem to care. And then, Rev, the other reason we fell out is because he described Zionism as essentially a plague on Earth. And I said, look, this is back before, you know, I saw him this weekend. But I told him then, I said, I'm not Jewish, you're not Jewish, neither of us are black. And I said, I think there's something profoundly wrong when whites appoint themselves authorities who get to tell either black people what their collective identity and history mean, the same way that there's something profoundly wrong when white Gentiles appoint themselves authorities who get to tell Jewish people what their collective identity and history mean, especially, Rev, I told this guy, when our conclusion is that either black or Jewish people's national liberation movements are uniquely evil. And there's a difference between criticizing, of course, Rev, policies of a movement or a nation state, right? And versus telling another historically oppressed, lynched, enslaved, or genocided minority group that we, white Gentile men, get to define its identity for it. You know, Rev, I just last night watched the PBS documentary about NAACP leader Walter White and his falling out with W.E.B. Du Bois. And there's always been criticism and fissures and ego fraying in the civil rights movement, just as there's always been the same criticisms and fissures in, you know, Jewish liberation movements.
1: And wait a minute, there's a documentary out on Du Bois and Walter White. I didn't see that one.
0: Oh, Rev, it's an hour and a half long. It's absolutely glorious.
1: What is it? Where is it? PBS?
0: You can get it on YouTube and PBS. Yeah, Rev, I thought you had definitely seen it.
1: What's the name of it?
0: I can find that. I can find that for you right now.
1: Well, let me take my break. Find it. Let me know. I'm going to hold you over the break. Finish your point. We'll be right back. Keeping it real. Tell it Tuesday. 1-877-532-5797. Shopton. Keeping it real. Be right back.
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3: It's Sybil Wilkes with what we need to know. Former American Idol contestant Caleb Flynn was sentenced to life in prison without parole in Ohio for the murder of his wife. Prosecutors proved that Flynn shot his wife, Ashley Flynn, twice in the back of the head while she slept before placing a fraudulent 911 call claiming an intruder entered their home. Investigators established Flynn committed the murder to pursue a relationship with his mistress and collect financial benefits, with jurors returning a guilty verdict in under 3 hours. Investigators report the Fly Dubai co-pilot accused of attacking the flight captain intended to crash the commercial airliner into Tel Aviv's Ben Gurion Airport. Official reports confirm the suspect acted alone when he attacked the captain with an axe aboard the Israel-bound flight, planning to obtain landing clearances before crashing the plane into Israel's main international airport. In Louisiana, campus police at the Louisiana State University arrested suspect Taiwan Bovee in connection with two sexual assaults on campus grounds. Investigators report both victims spent Friday evening drinking with Bovee before the assaults occurred. Police apprehended Bovee after the first victim provided cell phone video footage capturing the second attack, charging him with 2 counts of rape. The Food and Drug Administration issued a Class 2 recall covering more than 122,000 cases of Gatorade across 37 states due to undeclared food dyes. The recall affects Gatorade Lemon Lime, Lemon Lime Zero, Orange, and Orange Zero, with health officials warning undeclared dyes can trigger mild rashes or allergic asthma symptoms in sensitive individuals. To subscribe to my free daily newsletter, please visit SybilWilkes.com. For all the news 24/7, go to News1.com. I'm Sybil Wilkes. 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
8: I had wanted to open this reality radio with a comparison so shocking that you couldn't ignore what's really happening to us. I was told the language was too graphic and that some people would be offended. So they changed the words. So here it is. Right now, right here, we are victims of attack by some we know, but many more nameless and faceless people living in the shadows. The first defense of both sides is usually to act as if it never happened. Then, the perpetrators start disagreeing with each other about the particulars of the attack, sometimes calling it victimless. The time is now to bring the attack to a halt. We must stand up and use our vote this November to declare that we are no longer going to allow ourselves to be victims. We must be heard. You must vote this November in order to stop the assault on us, because the reality is we are the ones who are battered and bruised.
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9: What's your reality? 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
10: What's your reality? Hi, it's Governor Westmore. 5 years ago, one of the first places I visited before announcing my campaign was the local barbershop to talk to some guys about their priorities. And I heard a lot about crime.
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10: 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We've got a lot more work to do, but we are making historic progress. 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

0: So I would like to thank the people that are here to support this bill.
1: Where y'all at?
0: Okay. And I also would like to give thanks to all these petitioners, because we actually consulted the people in the neighborhood. We got there, you know, we wanted to know how they felt about what was going on in their communities. Unlike a lot of these agencies, we actually consulted the people in the communities, okay? And we got almost 1,000 names on these petition forms. Some of them are still out. So, and what the petition says is to Mayor Pugh, the Baltimore City Council, Governor Hogan, the Maryland State Legislature, and the U.S. Congress, yes, I agree that we should, one, end the displacement of people and from their neighborhoods and end the destruction of their communities just to give land and taxpayer subsidies to developers and investors. Two, introduce the 1% interest renovation / rebuilding loan dollar house, dollar lot program, because the house will be built from the ground up, for the individual citizen as a fairest way to ensure funds earmarked for the community are used to help the people who actually live there with training, jobs, and home ownership. Number three, end the destruction of the remaining affordable housing stock in Baltimore, a city with a documented lack of affordable housing.
2: I've seen people walking around the street scared to death. But you know what? If they live in a decent house that they will eventually have a deed to, they straighten up their backs. They have a little bit of pride. If you see those brothers slinging on the corner, if they had a trade, they could know how to go and make a decent living and not have to run from the police. We have a murder rate of almost 300 young people in this city. Suppose somebody gave a tenth of them a job where they could take a paycheck to the bank and cash it for real dollars. And suppose me, a 68-year lady, doesn't have to worry, like, I gotta get out of here before it gets too dark. Do you hear me? Do you understand what I'm saying? What I'm saying is real simple. Help the brother that's trying to help the rest of us. We got his back. And if you play your cards right, we'll have your back.
3: We've got to be the lightning rod in this nation, because every urban city in this country, through conspiracies, find themselves with thousands of abandoned houses. Don't tell me that's not by design. We've got to break out of that genocidal approach to people who want to live and have a right to life, liberty, and the pursuit of happiness. Let there be no doubt. Justice delayed is justice denied.

0: Hello, Baltimore, and welcome to another exciting and informative edition of the Call Tyrone Show. And I am your humble host, Tyrone Boston. What you just heard, as most of you know, I'm taking your black card if you don't. If you're black, I know I got white listeners too. I know you've been listening. But because I haven't seen one come to a demonstration we had before, so I get it. But it's real information, and they know it. The white people listen, they know it's real information. And I appreciate all the people that come to me when I'm out at events and tell me they listen to my show. Because I'm not trying to run a popularity contest with people calling and all this stuff. If you want to call, fine. You know, 410-481-1010, 410-481-1010. What I'm trying to do is impart information to people, actual information, that, you know, so we can understand what's going on and we can devise strategies to around what to do with our continued oppression. It's not over with, people. The people, once they signed the Civil Rights Act of 1964, the KKK and the skinheads, the KKK just say, well, I guess these people are too smart for us. Dr. King was too smart. We're going to hang up our robes and forget about everything. No. So those people that beat Dr. King and these people down and Congressman Lewis down with, you know, at Selma, some of them are still alive. The lady that accused Emmett Till of looking at her, she lied, said she lied, just died. She just passed away a few months ago. So, and we have evidence of the continued racism. The only excuse that I can see for Donald Trump being in office right now is racism. You know, if you think about the things he's doing, build a wall. Think about the things he's been saying. Build a wall. They're not saying, you know, they're best. They're saying, you know, rapists and all this kind of stuff. He said that out of his mouth. I wish I was making this stuff up. And Hispanics voted for him. Like half of Hispanics voted for him. And he's treating them in the cruelest way. They're taking Hispanics and dumping them in Africa. Now, you can imagine being a Hispanic. It's not funny, but I'm going to tell you why it's not funny in a minute. But can you imagine being a Hispanic being dumped in an African nation? Come on, man. You know? So, I remember watching this movie. Martin Lawrence was in it. And he was telling the one Mexican guy, he said that you don't want to go to Mexico prison because they're going to be putting all kinds of enchiladas, whatever. It wasn't funny, but he was trying to tell the guy he might surrender to American authorities. He said, because they're going to be putting all kinds of burritos up in you. That's what Martin Lawrence said. Not Tyrone. Martin Lawrence said that. But you got to understand that this whole thing is set up where the Hispanics don't like us. I know y'all. I know if Hispanics listen, honestly, you know y'all don't like black people. Y'all know. Y'all taught that at home. Just like all the other races, the Chinese got rid of affirmative action. Because they're trying to gain white adjacency. And what I'm trying to explain to you, and I've said this on several shows, all right, that if you ain't got it by now, I guess you'll never get it, but the white race was actually created in 1681, you know, through laws. And, you know, the category of white man, the first time I was mentioned in any writing was in 1681. Because when they was, and I got proof, you know, this is the show. What's the song that I used to have? The Truth with the Proof. Yeah, I don't play around. I got receipts for everything I say on the air, and I dare somebody call me and tell me I'm wrong. So I'm gonna let a white man tell you, and I tried to explain this to you about Bacon's Rebellion and all that, but I'll let a white man tell. Because come from Tyrone, Tyrone's just a racist guy and yada yada yada, and he don't know what he's talking about. I don't know where he's getting this stuff. So I unfortunately have got to, you know, back up what I say. So, listen up.
1: White people didn't exist until 1681. Back then, people were known for their zip codes, not their skin tone. Colonial elites in America created the category white race in the 1680s to divide poor laborers and prevented united uprisings against the wealthy ruling class.
0: Okay, you hear what he said? The white race, this is white man, not Tyrone. Saying the white race, I told you this. I do my research. You know, a lot of times when I pull these clips up, it's based on something I already read about. All right, and I know you're not going to believe me telling you because, you know, some people think they know every damn thing. But, you know, the truth of the matter is, I think, what's the guy? The guy Fuller, he just died. Nellie Fuller said that if you don't understand things in the context of white supremacy, everything you think you know about this country will only serve to confuse you. Nellie Fuller said that. And he's right. Because just about everything we do is based on racism. Racism created the country, slavery. So I'm going to play it right back from the top.
1: people didn't exist until 1681. Back then, people were known for their zip codes,
0: listen,
1: not their skin tone. Colonial elites in America created the category white race in the 1680s to divide poor laborers and prevented united uprisings against the wealthy ruling class. In the early 1600s, European indentured servants and
0: You got that one with Donald Trump? Sean, you got the one with Donald Trump? That Donald Trump, I just sent you one with Donald Trump one.
1: We didn't have labor laws back then, but in 1676, impoverished European indentured servants and his Africans joined forces in Virginia to fight in Bacon's Rebellion, which became a massive threat to the colonial...
0: I'm going to call that up next. I text it to you.
1: Same reason that Dr. Martin Luther King Jr. Because he brought black Americans and poor white folks together. And to stop people from coming together from fighting them, the ruling class decided to split the labor force. They gave European laborers slight legal advantages and social status that was intentionally designed to deny people from African descent. In 1681, Maryland began using the term
0: Maryland.
1: They actually codified it into law instead of labels like Christian or freeborn. White people weren't even invented until 1681. Black Americans don't themselves. White people didn't exist until 1681.
0: Okay. All right. You get it? All right. Some of you ask me about that no more. I had to let a white man tell you. Some of y'all seriously need a white man tell you certain stuff. Well, you're not going to believe it. You're not going to believe it. You're simply not going to believe it. Oh, I ain't never heard that before. How you know that? I don't know it. Because I study. I have a radio show. I have responsibilities to stay on top of what I say. So when I get challenged on this radio, I comfortably can rebuke him. Rebuke. Get back. Get behind me, Satan. Get behind me, Satan. When you come here with some nonsense, I wish somebody would call here and say I'm wrong about anything. And again, I do thank my many listeners. As I said before, when I go up to these things, people are always constantly coming to me, don't get a show up. You know, I want you, I listen to you, I enjoy what you're saying. And a lot of times I try to give, little musical adages and all this kind of stuff to what we're saying to make it more pleasurable. Because I know we like to be entertained. We're musical people. So I sometimes add music to a clip, and try to just spruce it up a little bit. Scissors can you dry information. Ball confusion is indicative of what's going on today. That came on the 70s. It's still relevant, totally relevant today.
2: Are you ready?
0: So what we're going to do.
3: I've been now around long. I think of myself as a young guy, but I'm not so young.
0: Okay, he's going to take it from the top. But this is Donald Trump. For y'all, all y'all that said that Donald Trump was a brilliant businessman and all kind of stupid stuff, and that he's a dyed-in-the-wool Republican, guess what? He said this back in the 80s to I think it was Barbara Walters or somebody. Go ahead. Listen.
3: I've been now around long. I think of myself as a young guy, but I'm not so young anymore. And I've been around for a long time. And it just seems that the economy does better under the Democrats than the Republicans. Now, it shouldn't be that way. But if you go back, it just seems that the economy does better under the Democrats than
4: the
3: Republicans.
4: Well, it certainly did well under Clinton. Well, but I wouldn't suggest it was so great under Jimmy Carter.
3: That's true. That's
4: true. If you remember the interest rates.
3: No, I know. It's Jimmy Carter was not in the same thing. But certainly we had some very good economies under Democrats as well as Republicans. But we've had some pretty bad disaster under the Republicans.
0: Like Elon Musk, Trump is a genius. The bad thing for us is that he's a genius at conning you out of spending U.S. taxpayer dollars. Elon Musk himself, the trillionaire, the Iron Man, some of y'all believe, he didn't even invent Tesla. All right, he marketed it. He didn't invent it. He's not that smart. He's probably the average engineer. A lot of times when his engineers are talking about a project or whatever, he comes in the room and says some stuff. They ignore it when he leaves and go back to what they were doing. Man's not a genius. I'm going to say this again. Elon Musk did not invent Tesla. All right? So he is a con artist, though, and got him $1 trillion and got him with him salute, giving Nazi salutes all over the place. And y'all great about it. Guess what? They got a documentary coming out about Elon Musk. And it's saying a lot of things. His baby mama and everybody snitching on him. Because one of the things he said to his baby mama, I told you on the last one of the other shows, is that his baby mama's paid $40 million to be quiet about him. About some of the things he then said, like, we got to have as many babies as possible to get ready for the Civil War. Why is Elon Musk getting ready for the Civil War? What Civil War is he getting ready for? All right. Kind of makes you go, And let's talk about some of the corruption that Donald Trump's been engaged in. And this guy is a congressman. I love him. Hold on a second. I'm not gay. All right, let me make that abundantly clear. But I love this guy. You know, what's his name? Congressman, it's on the tip of my tongue. Congressman, it'll come to me.
5: Here, on the House floor, just a few minutes.
0: Neguse, yeah.
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5: As the worst nightmare of our framers and our nation's founders.
0: This is the man you voted for.
5: When rioters stormed the U.S. Capitol, this citadel of democracy, attacked police officers, attempt to enter this chamber.
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5: Pardoned 1,600 individuals who were convicted.
0: And listen to this, you racist police out there. All police are racist. All police ain't bad. We got plenty of good ones. My son's law enforcement. But listen, do you racist police out here? Listen to this. Go ahead, Nagoose.
5: Crimes connected to January 6th.
0: Some fool of Congress.
5: Felons. People who attacked police officers.
0: Listen up.
5: On Capitol grounds. He pardoned them. Gave them a get-out-of-jail-free card. And now, 15 months later, he again does the unthinkable. He sues the federal government that he administers.
0: Con man, here's con gang.
5: Attempts to secure a $10 billion shakedown from the IRS. And when that fails, when he realizes that that isn't politically palatable, that the American people won't tolerate Donald Trump signing a $10 billion check of their hardworking money to himself, he dispatches the acting attorney general, his former personal attorney, to negotiate a so-called settlement. The outcome? A nearly $2 billion slush fund, where the Department of Justice will pay rioters who attacked our Capitol, these individuals, they will be paid with your money.
0: Your money.
5: The money of hardworking taxpayers. It is unconscionable. It is corrupt. And my Republican colleagues in this chamber do nothing about it. Where is the Speaker? Where is Mike Johnson?
0: He recessed the Congress.
5: How can he look the officers who guard him every day, how can he look them in the eye, knowing that the people who attacked those officers will now be paid out of this Trump slush fund? It is outrageous. 5 years ago, I stood.
0: Okay, that was Congressman Neguse. Oh, he be crushing these daggone. I love to see him when he take the floor. He be putting it where the ghost can get. I mean, he be crushing these daggone Republicans. And they don't have a leg to stand on. They be saying some of the dumbest stuff. They be pushing bills that's so stupid. It's like, why are you worrying about this stuff? You got people who can't afford the price of gas. And you worry about killing some whales and to get some oil or something. You're passing bills to do this kind of stuff. He asked them about socialism, and they cornered them. It was Senator McGovern. Cornered the Republicans. One of the Republicans, I forget the Republican's name, on the floor of Congress, and he said, "So what's socialism? Okay, is it?" He said, "When the government helps, you know, with private with things that should be private." He said, "Okay, well, is Congressman McGovern said this, not Tyrone." He said, "So is Medicaid socialism? Yes. Is Medicare socialism? Yes. This is what these people are thinking." Everything is Social Security is socialism to them because rich people got to pay for it. Everything is socialism except corporate socialism. All right? And Congress has used the United States government to invest in private businesses. We bailed out banks and stuff when they failed. But you got to have a certain level of wealth to be bailed out if you own a business. If I fail at my business, I'm not going to get bailed out. All right? Right now, I'm expecting a gentleman from Africa to call in, from Ghana, and he's going to report on what he learned while he was here. Now, when he was here, I was trying to get, his name is Francis Tata. He is the head of the Farmers and Fishermen's Union in Ghana. I met him when I was in Ghana, escorting Queen Mother Ife Williams. He said that right now they're trying to get the team, Jason, the good guys, Jason and Sean, they're working diligently to bring him up. So they try to Zoom. He's got this WhatsApp, and the studio does not communicate with WhatsApp, you know, very well. So I suppose they have a filmmaker call here, too, an African-American filmmaker. And I got also trying to get an artist on tap. His art was on display at the African Museum of Art. So we got some good things coming up on the show, and I implore you to listen. One of the things that's going on in Ghana right now is they're starting to use their gold to hey, Sean, if that's a filmmaker, it's cool. They're starting to use their gold use for their own people instead of using it for other people, enriching other people. They don't need food aid in Ghana or any African nation, really. They all have, even the Congo has lithium, which we need for our laptops and our computers and all this type of thing.
2: Who is that, Sean? Is that the filmmaker?
0: Okay. Got it. So, at any rate, what they're trying to do, as I said before, we don't need food aid in Africa as long as they can exploit their own resources.
1: New Jersey with a 90.
0: It's just some more stuff that's going on. I was recently looking at a thing about Scaramucci, and he was saying that Donald Trump, he predicted Donald Trump, and I predict this too, is going to pardon his children. As soon as he gets in, there's a lot of side deals going on with his children. And for instance, Jared Kushner, which is son-in-law, but he's been making side deals with Iran and all these other countries that are opposed to Iran while he's negotiating, and actually dropped a bomb on Iran while they were in the middle of negotiations. But let's see what Scaramucci has to say about Donald Trump. And this guy worked for Donald Trump. He was a spokesman. They called the Booch. Remember that? Now listen to him now. After he got fired, he fooled around, found out.
6: He's got a lot of corruption going on. He's got insider trading. He's even trading on .si. So those guys went out and bought for internet domains, because he's changing the name of artificial intelligence to super intelligence. The .si domain names were purchased before he did that press conference. And so you have premeditation for the last 2 years. I'm going to say that the Gulf War is ending, oil prices are going to drop. I'm going to say that the Gulf War is not ending.
0: That's called stock manipulation. All right. You know, listen to him.
6: Are going to go off, and you can follow his minions coming in and out of those trades. And so if the Democrats were to get a hold of things, and if the Democrats controlled the presidency and were able to put appropriate SEC enforcement mechanisms in place.
0: Scaramucci is a Republican, unless he just changed the Democrat. And he wants this done. This is Democratic. This is up to the Democrats to do, because the Republicans are asleep at the wheel. They're not going to do it.
6: They would go after all of those people. If the Democrats win the House and the Senate, he will pardon everybody, and he may even pardon himself, but he will certainly pardon his children. Listen. The day after the election. Before that Congress is sworn in January, those kids will be pardoned. He's got a lot of corruption going on. He's got insider trading. He's even...
0: Okay, so we already know he's got inside trading. And listen to what he said. That's a prediction. I predict the same thing. Before that Congress is seated, and like I said, you got to hear from a white man, Scaramucci, somebody that worked for Trump, Scaramucci, if I'm saying that right. I believe that, and I'm going to make a prediction too, that he's going to pardon his children and he's going to pardon himself. If not, right after the elections, before the new Congress is seated, that'll be in January, I believe, It's going to be further down the line, you know, if they ever get called to testify. Because guess what? Joe Biden did it. Joe Biden, and I know the filmmakers, wait, just hold on a second, listen. I know Joe Biden pardoned his son. We know Joe Biden pardoned his son, so that gives him license to pardon all his peeps. You know what I'm saying? We asked Joe Biden to pardon Marilyn Mosby. He wouldn't even do that. She wasn't even guilty of a crime. His son was. He wouldn't pardon her. We got 100,000 people on a petition. Nobody in history has ever got 100,000 people on a petition to pardon somebody. Marilyn Mosby stood up for us, okay? All the politicians turned against her, turned their back on her. It was up to the people to keep her out of jail. And that worked. We kept her out of jail, but she still had charges, you know? And she and also, so we need to go to Democrats and make sure they look out for us and look out for this young lady, because guess what? She's paving the way for Alsa Brooks, and they tried the same thing on Alsa Brooks and Letitia James, all right? If it went for Marilyn Mosby, she gave them a way to escape because people saw the scam for what it was. By going after Marilyn Mosby, that was Trump's first victim, they showed their hand, all right, when they went after Letitia James and Alsa Brooks. So it didn't work. Anyway, people in PG County are more sophisticated than these Baltimore guys. So I hate to say it, the Baltimore people. So they saw it for what it was right away. We didn't see it in Baltimore. Some of us, I think Leo told me that Baltimore is the handkerchief head capital of Maryland, of the world. So, yeah, he said the world. Okay. So we fell for all that nonsense. Hook, line, and sinker, that the only reason they was after her because he checked the wrong box on some forms that you know. And but anyway, I'm going to go to the filmmaker. I waste a lot of time. And then I got the African guy coming up. So, Mr. Ransom, are you there? And Sean, hello?
7: Hello?
0: Mr. Ransom, are you there?
7: Yes, I'm here.
0: Okay, so you are an African-American. Okay, the robots are very delighted to hear from you. So you are a African-American filmmaker, so to speak, and your partner. You want to explain?
7: Say that again, please.
0: You want to explain to your audience? And we'll give you a few minutes because we have an African guy coming up.
7: If we go ahead. I'm not just a filmmaker. I'm also an actor and a singer and a writer and so forth as well.
0: Wow.
7: Director. I do a lot of stuff.
0: So you sing a cappella?
7: Go try. I'm not singing right now.
0: Okay, all right. Give a sample. People might want to buy your records, man. They're like, hey, get that. I want a record. You might get a record contract, man. Go ahead. A lot of racists listen to my show. A lot of, and you know, they say that what's his name? Ice Cube said that the same people that invest in private prisons and invest in rap music. I know you're not singing rap, but
7: no,
0: you know, some rap's good. Yeah, I'm glad to hear that.
7: Okay, yeah.
0: But some rap is good though. Some is very artistic. Some is
7: some
0: junk.
7: Of it,
0: some
7: yeah.
0: is junk though. But go ahead. Continue.
7: I agree with that. Yeah. I'm a filmmaker. That was the main reason, I guess, for being here today, because of the film festival that's coming up, the 13th annual Baltimore International Black Film Festival, by the founder of the festival, Mr. Kenneth Moore. I have a film that's in his festival that will be shown on this coming Saturday at 1 p.m. at the Pikes Studio Cinema on Lexington Road. His festival is running from October the 8th through the 12th. So it starts tomorrow with their opening film tomorrow at the Pike Cinema. But my film is called Jumbled Thoughts, and it's showing at 1 o'clock on Saturday, October the 10th, at the Pike Studio Cinema there.
0: Yeah, Michael Eugene Johnson is a very good friend of mine. You know, I help him with his AC systems and all that stuff. And so let's do a recap. Okay, so your next project is when? It's for the audience.
7: My film that's being shown in the festival is called Jumbled, like Jumbled Up.
0: Okay.
7: Jumbled Thoughts.
0: Okay. And what is the thesis? I mean, the premise of the project?
7: There's a lot of different things in there, but there's a lot of issues addressed in the black community. But it's about these four friends, black friends, who come together, supposed to come together to take their sons to this quote-unquote hood movie marathon.
0: Okay.
7: Oh. Which all of them are excited about. And the character, Rizzy, who I play Rizzy, he's also very excited about it. But then something happens to change his mind then he has second thoughts about this whole thing about celebrating those type of films like Boys in the Hood and Juice and stuff like that, that shows us shooting and killing each other, you know, the drug dealing and all that. He has second thoughts about promoting that type stuff and to their children, and a conversation ensues between him and another character by the name of Josh. And Josh is one of those people who thinks that the stuff that happened in the past is in the past and that they're no longer happening, and that racism is over and all that. That's what he believes.
0: He believes all he wants.
7: Yeah, and then we have conversations back and forth.
0: Stop right there. There are a lot of people, brother, that mainly the black people that made it, that believe that racism is in the past because they've never seen the impact of war on drugs, and they've never had a criminal record and try to get along without a criminal record. They ignored the fact that 300,000 black women were fired just recently. Okay.
7: Right.
0: And they ignored the fact that over 25 black people were turned up lynched lately. And you have a movie about that coming up, I'm sure.
7: Well, yeah, you brought up lynching. I think I mentioned that on Saturday, that the name Rasheem Carter is spoken in my film.
0: Okay.
7: And about what happened to him.
0: Wow.
7: To address, he was from a 25-year-old brother from Mississippi who was lynched, whose head was severed from his body, and his body was dismembered, and that happened in October of 2022.
0: Okay, stop right there. Okay, people, this didn't happen in October of 1922. It happened in October 2022. Didn't happen in October 1822. It happened in October 2022. So for all you people that think racism is over because you got you a affirmative action job that you retired from, it was over for you. It ain't over for everybody. Some people are still down here in the struggle. Some of these young people that got those criminal records, when we were encouraging, when all those messages went to D.C. encouraged that crime bill Joe Biden signed, and they can't get a decent job with that record. Okay?
7: As a matter of fact.
0: Go ahead. I'm sorry.
7: As a matter of fact, there was a brother just found hanging in Maryland, Upper Marlboro, Maryland, just a couple of weeks ago.
0: Yes, it was. I'm trying to remember who's the. It was in PG County. Yeah, it happened in PG County.
7: Yeah,
0: yeah. But they say what they were saying was that he didn't. That it wasn't a suicide. That's what the PG County exec said. I forget her name. Brave Boy, I think is her name. And I actually invited her to Marilyn Mosby's affair we have for Marilyn Mosby up at the forum. And she said she was going to come, but she never showed up. But she said that it wasn't a lynching. She said that there's camera footage of the brother bringing the materials to the area. I'd like to see that footage. Go ahead.
7: Don't believe that. I do not believe that.
0: Stop. You try to say that a brother can't go to the woods and jump up a tree and hang himself 10 feet above the ground because they said people could see it. You know what I'm saying?
7: No.
0: High up, they can see
7: First of all, it takes a lot of work for somebody to try to hang themselves from a tree.
0: And we don't hang ourselves. Go ahead.
7: Don't hang ourselves. If black people commit suicide, they use other methods.
0: Right.
7: And if they are going to hang themselves, they would do it at home.
0: Right.
7: Most likely. They would do it at home. They're not going to go out somewhere in public and climb up in a damn tree. First of all, it takes a lot of work to do all that. And when people are that depressed that they want to kill themselves, they don't want to work that hard.
0: And somebody in their family would know they were depressed. You know, there's
7: right.
0: And
7: it would take a lot of work for somebody to hang themselves from a tree.
0: Yeah, but there's been a whole spate of black people going to the woods, men and women, and just jumping up in trees and hanging the crap out of themselves.
7: Yeah, every time it happens, they claim it's suicide, but we know they're lying, and we know that they're all working in cahoots with each other. The police and the coroner's office, they're all working together. It's just a bunch of racist people out here, and sometimes they got self-hating black people helping them.
0: Yeah.
7: Not just for
0: lynchings, but for political favors. You got black people that
7: right.
0: are helping white people oppress other black people in Africa. It's happening on the continent of Africa. The brother, he hasn't called in yet, but I was going to have a brother call in from Africa and explain, you know, some of the problems they have in Africa with the inability to unite. And I just played a clip about how they used black people to they split the blacks, whites, poor whites, blacks had a rebellion called Bacon's Rebellion 100 years before the revolution in 1676 to fight against the aristocracy. It was put down, 45 of the leaders were hung, and they made all these rules for against black people and gave white people privileges over them. So instead of, and before that, the biggest labor in the British colonies was indentured servitude, not slavery. Before 1676, the biggest amount, you look this up, of labor force was indentured servitude. They got rid of that after Bacon's Rebellion. They said if your mother was going to be as a slave, that means you're going to be a slave. And they forbid black people from having property. You had black people that owned large tracts of land because they were able to get free. You know, it was more easy to get free. And they had servants. They had some of the servants were white. So they took all away. She couldn't own land no more. Couldn't marry white people. I don't know, you know, if that was a bad thing.
7: But, who cares about that? Anyway.
0: We can't about the land.
7: Who cares about marrying white people? Anyway.
0: Right, go ahead. And not getting raped. You can't testify against a white man for rape. Go ahead. I'm sorry.
7: But my film also addresses. Because one of the characters.
0: Stop. If we go on, the answer to your question is they care about it. They're very they think that they're women.
7: I know they do, but I don't. Anyway,
0: we don't. Go ahead.
7: one of the characters in the film is also a religious nut. So, we address religion and the indoctrination and stuff like that, in the film Jungle Thoughts as well. And when I brought up Rasheem Carter, like I said, one of the characters in there, he's one of those Negroes who believes that. You know, racism is over with. As a matter of fact, there's a part in the movie where he says, but I got some white friends.
0: That's great.
7: Right. So,
0: welcome to the club, but that don't mean racism is over with. I got you know, people that I know, and don't mean, and some are good people. You know what I'm saying?
7: Right.
0: I've come across a lot of bad ones too in my life. You know, I'm probably a little older.
7: Right.
0: So I've seen it full speed ahead. I've seen it in the military. I saw it when I worked construction. Before I had my business, I've seen it. It's there. All right?
7: Yeah.
0: The average black person only work around black people. They don't see it. You know, so they may be fooled or laws believe that racism is over, or somebody's accomplished something with their affirmative action job or whatever. Yes. But they may think it's over. But go ahead. We're not fooled, are we?
7: No, not at all. So when my character brings up Rasheem Carter and he tells his story, he lets that character know, you know, you want to believe that all this stuff is just happening decades and decades ago. I'm like, no, this just happened. This just happened a year ago, right? Because when we shot the film, it was in 2023. Right. But I just got finished. It just got finished being edited like late last year. And then I submitted it to the film festival. But my character tells that story to let him see that this stuff is still happening. Nothing has changed. And then like I said, we also address stuff like religion in this film as well. We address the use of the N-word and why we shouldn't be calling each other that. That's also addressed in the film. Then I also use symbolism in my film as well. Like there's some little things in there that are like odes to, if you're paying attention, you'll notice like little odes to Trayvon Martin in the film in a couple of places. And Ahmaud Arbery's name is also spoken in this film as well.
0: Another lynching, because you don't have to be hung to be lynched. And
7: yes,
0: there were 4,000 lynchings between 1968 and like 1876 or something like that, because we were no longer slaves, so we had no value to them. So they were able to kill us, you know, without worrying about losing money, because we were property when we were slaves. But we had at least 4,000 lynchings between those times. Most of them were black businessmen. And we had 32 whole towns destroyed with massacres that were, a whole lot of it was not recorded. The exact numbers were not recorded. Tulsa was one of them, Rosewood. You know about those ones.
7: Yeah.
0: We had several successful black towns that were destroyed. Black people living there, minding their business, not bothering white people, staying out of their way. And they're very successful towns. White people got jealous, went in there and destroyed the town, damn it, and massacred the inhabitants. So a lot of it had to do with, like you were saying about who cares about getting married to a woman, a lot of it came from accusations of rape. You know what I'm saying? And a lot of times when they lynched an individual black man, it wasn't the one they accused of doing it. It was usually somebody else that was uppity Negro doesn't make in trouble, that they always want to get anyway. That's why they call it a picnic, pick a Negro.
7: Right.
0: N-word, rather, but go ahead.
7: Yeah, so that's, the film has a lot of powerful statements in it. Hopefully people could come out and support. Like I said, it's at 1 o'clock on this, my film is at 1 o'clock on this Saturday. If you want to see some of the other films that's before that, because like I said, the festival starts actually tomorrow on October the 8th. And I believe their opening night film is shown, if I'm not mistaken, at 7 o'clock tomorrow night at the Pikes. But, my film is at 1 o'clock on Saturday, October the 10th, and the tickets are like $13.
0: That's not bad, people.
7: Change.
0: You might want to take your children. Is it appropriate for underage children? I mean, it's historical and it has a historical aspect to it. So,
7: yeah. I mean, there's nothing sexual in the film or nothing like that.
0: But they need to know stuff. They need to know. They need to be aware of their surroundings and understand. Sometimes you don't belong in certain places. I remember I was the first black family to move into my neighborhood. My kids were little, and they don't want to live around us. I didn't move there because I wanted to be around white people. I moved there because they had the best school system. They were saying they had the best school system at that time in the nation. And, the whites were moving out, and now that neighborhood is Pakistani and Chinese, like United Nations, okay, and black.
7: Yes.
0: So, and I appreciate it. I prefer to have a middle-class black person live next to me. So it was not about for white people to think that we're moving out to be around them. No, it's about moving to a school system we know is going to be funded correctly and have teachers that do a good job.
7: Right.
0: Not these failing school systems where they have these teachers come in and get their college paid for because they stay around Negroes for 3 years and don't know what they're knowing while they're there and can't manage a classroom. No. We want to go where experienced teachers are because we want the same for our children. And it worked for our kids. They came in, they're doing well. As far as I can see, my grandkids are doing well. My granddaughter is scheduled to leave school early.

0: You had gangsters like Pretty Boy Floyd, Babyface Nelson, Machine Gun Kelly, John Dillinger, all these, Bonnie and Clyde, you know, all this stuff happened during the Depression. All of it.
1: Right.
0: All of it. So when they're oppressed, guess what? They'll do things like January 6th. So don't think black people's the only thing, people that's, that are violent. No. And those
1: guys, I would never think that. Yeah. I mean, the most violent people on the face of the earth are those other people.
0: Most violent people, most violent crimes, as hard as believe, are committed, according to FBI records, are committed by white people. Most violent crimes in this country.
1: That's hard to believe.
0: Yeah. And now black people commit a larger share of the murders because of the drug cartels that operate in our neighborhoods. Give them access to guns, illegal guns a lot of times. And a lot of times we've been taught in these neighborhoods that the way you handle your dispute is with a gun because somebody else has got one, even if you don't. So a lot of people buy these guns for their own protection. I know people that buy them for their protection. Not because they want a gangbang, but, I mean, a friend of mine has a HVAC company. He carries a gun in his truck for his protection when he's out in his neighborhood. Not because he want to be sticking nobody up or nothing. And so that's why the gun laws, sometimes we got to be very careful with them because a lot of times what they do is they hit the wrong people. And the police are not, seemingly, the police are not interested in lighting up the right people all the time. We found that out during Zero Tolerance. Yeah, a lot of innocent people getting locked up for stuff. You know what I'm saying? I had an apprentice got arrested for standing at a bus stop too long waiting to go to work. He missed a day of work because he was in jail. Boy, he never been in trouble his life. I'm like, where was you at? I need you yesterday on this job. He said, well, I got locked up for failure to obey. I said, what in the hell is that? He said, there's really no law or whatever. They had to let me go. But I said, but you missed a whole day of work. I'm sitting here, you know, trying to get this stuff done. And we got deadlines, you know what I'm saying? And you trying to tell me the only reason that you got locked up is so some cop can make his quota? That's why we need the consent decree. A lot of people don't get it until it happens to somebody they know or somebody in their family.
1: Right.
0: And that's why Marilyn Moseley needed to be there to get rid of all these crooked cops that were planting guns, caught planting guns and drugs on black people. And some of them weren't in the game, you know? Because I had another friend, she was a major in the Army Reserve, Army National Guard, and she, her sons were hemmed up by the police and said she had drugs in the car. And they were like, this is my mother's car. She works at the NSA. They have drugs. She came down there and she chewed them out. They let them go because they had no grounds to hold them. And the police, if they found drugs in your car for real, because one of their leaders came out to the scene too, they're not going to let you go. You know what I'm saying? So she must have told them something. She must have told them something and they let them go. So that's what I'm saying.
1: Yeah.
0: When you over police a neighborhood, it's usually, sometimes you get people that are innocent caught in a dragnet. So we got to be very careful. We think the police are going to solve our problems. And even with the murder rate going down to 133, that was done with 600 less police than they requested. That's why, so it wasn't the police that did it. It was people in the street cred talking to these kids and as a community and getting them turned around so they won't be doing this stuff. All right? That's what we got to remember. Yeah. It's going to take us to fix us. And I keep trying to explain that. I try to explain that with my Dollar House program, www.baltimore4homes.org. www.baltimore4homes.org. We don't need a white savior buying up every freaking house in the black community. And then rejacking on rents to be, you know, $1,500. I mean, well, that's probably cheap now. It's been a long time since I rented. About $3,000 a month for rent. You got to get a voucher to get that. That Donald Trump's going to cut. Okay? We don't need that. These houses are in our community. Just like in Africa, their gold is their gold. They don't want that when Captain Traore from Burkina Faso threw the French out, he was like, leave the gold at the door. We have our own gold. Get out of our country. And now they're struggling trying to keep their lights on because they were getting uranium from Burkina Faso. They realized that, no, the Africans weren't the problem. Their problems weren't caused by them. It's caused by others stealing their resources. And when they have a chance to do their resources for their people, you have honest leaders that want to do that, then you thrive. You know what I'm saying? When you fight for your people, people will remember that. That's why we would fill that courtroom with Marilyn Moseley. All these people, for Marilyn Moseley, we filled two courtrooms. You know, all these people, that these politicians that are doing these shady deals that are selling us out, and most of this, that Dallas program passed unanimously, a unanimous resolution in the city council. They didn't do it. You got people right around saying, you got to have $90,000, all kind of crazy stuff, telling people that. Trying to lie about it. Then you had Nick Mosley come up with another Dollar House program where I met with him at lunch. You know, and that it wouldn't work. That confusing people. So we had something that's proven methodology.

0: that Schaefer did in the 70s that worked. They sold every house. People, the mortgage would have been $600 a month for a $200,000 renovation, $300 a month for a $100,000 renovation. Most people can afford that. We're going to train people in jobs, jobs, training long-term unemployed, ex-offenders, to be plumbers, carpenters, electricians, making good money. But no, we got to give the houses away to rich white folks that don't even live in the freaking state, let alone city. But blocks at a time. Now, they sell us houses, a house here, a house there, between two crack houses. But they're selling these houses to, they've been selling these houses to rich people, oligarchs, don't even live here, don't give a damn about the community. They're building $400,000 row houses. Yeah, try selling that in Baltimore. Let's see what happens. Try to tell you. That's what's going to happen.
1: Yeah, I know.
0: But I'm usually 3 years ahead of the average Negro in my thinking. That's what I say. So usually when I say something, the average Negro is going to figure it out 3 years later. I say, well, you know what, I was right. Because I was the first one on the air talking about the war on drugs. Yeah, I was talking about this back in 2016, saying that the cure was worse than the disease. Mass incarceration of young black males. Taking them out of the house, giving them criminal records so they can't get a decent job, take care of their families. That's worse than the disease. All the only people you're locking up is black people. White people use drugs, too, at the same rate.
1: Yeah.
0: You know what I'm saying? But go ahead, I'm sorry.
1: Yeah,
0: I know. I get passionate when I talk. When you start talking about things, so those films, I know you got some good films. When you start talking about things that affect our community, that people ignore, these people are wrong. These experts for our city are wrong. You know, I respect Brandon Scott's ability to listen to people and know what they're talking about and lower these murder rates. Because we've been doing the wrong thing over and over and over. And guess what? We get the wrong results over and over and over. So when we finally get somebody in there that's going to listen to these people on the streets and tell you why we commit these murders, then you can solve them. We're not animals.
1: Yeah.
0: Go ahead. I'm sorry.
1: Well, the only thing, and it's nothing. I mean, I think it's appropriate for children. I mean, they need to know the history anyway. It's like maybe 15 or so seconds in there of like some old footage that I showed that's in the film that shows some lynchings. Just like 15 to 20 seconds where it shows, you know, some like old footage, like okay. It shows like still photos of.
0: I'm glad you said that. Did you know? You said that you're kind of hesitant about showing lynchings to children, but did you know at most lynchings there were white children right there? They made postcards.
1: Yeah, I know.
0: They made postcards of the lynching. The Senate,
1: I would say it's not me. I'm thinking it's some black parents that don't want to show their children.
0: And I'm telling these parents that they actually had white children at these lynchings, and they would collect souvenirs. They would make posters of it. They would announce some of the lynchings in the church. They were going to have a lynching.
1: I know they sold tickets in the church to lynching.
0: Yes, to a lynching. And people would take train rides down to the lynching. You know, the amount of wickedness. I wish somebody would say black people are violent. The amount of violence was done to us. So the slavery, they had to use terror to keep us in check. They would cut off your foot. You ever see Roots?
1: Yeah, I saw it.
0: They said that that if you felt like you wanted to run away, this is real. A doctor, I forget his name, said that you had a disease. I forget the name of the disease. It's a disease that they said you had if you wanted to run away. And the only cure was to cut off your toes or something. So that was a little bit of truth.
1: Oh, wow.
0: Yeah, we know that. What's the guy that wrote Roots? Alex Haley. Plagiarized a lot of stuff and whatever. And a lot of it was. But though, what I keep trying to explain to people, those were vignettes of what actually happened to black people during slavery. Yeah, all that stuff happened. It may have been them, all of it happened to his family, but it all happened. You know what I'm saying? That Kunta Kinte scene when he cut his foot off, so I would run away. That was one of the treatments for the syndrome, runaway syndrome. You know, that the doctor was figured out. But go ahead, I'm sorry.
1: No, I was just saying that, like I said, I was thinking that some black parents may be squeamish about showing that to their children. That's all.
0: Okay.
1: But I don't have a problem with children seeing that because they need to know the truth about history.
0: That's right. That's right. That's right. And again, they would take souvenirs off these slaves. Not slaves, the lynching victims, because that lynching didn't really happen until after slavery when we weren't worth anything, until, well, we got out of order. So they would take souvenirs, genital parts, and all that stuff.
1: Yeah.
0: And their kids would walk past these souvenirs and pickle jars, and I guess it was all right for them to see it. The results of lynching, you know what I'm saying? Some people, they would burn them alive. Some of them, they would shoot, burn, and hang at the same time, depending on what they did.
1: Mm.
0: You know, they did all kinds of nasty things to Nat Turner, you know what I'm saying? But The whole point is, and they hang, they put post-it heads of, some of them were innocent, of people that's supposed to participate in the Nat Turner Rebellion. They posted heads on poles for miles outside of that town.
1: Mm-hmm.
0: As an example. Yeah, so don't tell me about black people being involved. I ain't trying to hear it. And that's not just on this continent. In the Congo, King Leopold killed like freaking 9 million black people. Trying to get you know about that. Rubber plants. You know? So then that's capitalism. Don't tell me socialism kill more people than any other system. That's some nonsense. That is capitalism, all right, in effect.
1: Yeah.
0: So was the transatlantic slave trade. Go ahead, I'm sorry.
1: I agree. I believe it's a powerful film. This will be the first time that it's ever seen in public at all. So it's making its jumbled thoughts, is making its public world debut in the film festival.
0: What you hope to come? What you hope to come in your ministry with this filmmaking? And what's your partner's name, by the way? He's out there too.
1: Say it again.
0: I see your partner out there too. Give him a shout out. And what?
1: Well, you mean we don't work together. He's the founder of, he's a good friend of mine.
0: Right. What's his name?
1: He's the founder of, I said it earlier, he's the founder of the Baltimore International Black Film Festival, Kenneth Moore.
0: Okay, Kenneth Moore is also out here, you know, pushing these black films. You need to go to Pikes and support Mr. Michael Eugene Johnson. The man's doing good things for our community. It's good entertainment. You know, I've been there a couple of times patronizing him, and, you know, I help him with, like, you know, his AC systems and, you know, and he, I know he's providing a service to the community, so I give him discounts or whatever. You know,
1: Not only is it the Black Film Festival, the Black Film Festival is also being held at a black-owned movie theater. So definitely come on out and support that and see some good black films done mostly by black filmmakers.
0: Give me the times again, the times, and we're going to get off the air.
1: Well, the film festival itself starts tomorrow night. The film festival goes from 8 to 12, so you can look on the Baltimore International Black Film Festival's website
0: to check out. Baltimore International Black Film Festival's website. Take your layout. Stop being cheap. $13, come on, man.
1: You can check out the list of films that they have, but as far as my film specifically, that will be shown on Saturday, October the 10th at 1 o'clock. And you get to see three films for $13 and some change.
0: Wouldn't y'all work on one about Marilyn Mosby?
1: So I think somebody was.
0: Okay.
1: It wasn't me.
0: Okay. Well, okay. Yeah. They didn't see that one too. But anyway.
1: Yeah.
0: Go ahead. Finish. I'm sorry.
1: I mean, I was there when they took buses to Annapolis to support her. I was there too. I was there in the courtroom.
0: Yes.
1: Supporting. But
0: I was blessed to testify on her behalf, you know, and, you know, mm-hmm. we all did a good job. You know, we actually stopped her from going to jail. I believe that to the bottom of my soul. We had Ben Crump, all mm-hmm. kinds of people out there. It was the people, not the politicians. The people did it.
1: Yeah.
0: Shame on you, politicians. Shame on you, black politicians, for letting that girl go down like that. Young lady.
1: I agree.
0: And with that,
1: I agree.
0: Thank you for your time. And I'm sorry that the African guy couldn't show up. We try to bring him on next week. And with that, join us next week. Same bad time, same bad channel, 12 p.m. Paul Tower Show, and I thank you for your time.
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0: It's Wednesday, October the 7th. Do you know what time it is? It's Al Sharpton time. And for the next 3 hours, it's time to put aside all pretenses, deception, denial, or fronting. The time has come to keep it real on Keeping It Real with Reverend Al Sharpton. Very good afternoon to you all across the country. Good morning to those listening on Sirius XM, Channel 126, The Urban View, and welcome to those listening on our YouTube National Action Network, or those that are listening or watching us on our live stream at nationalactionnetwork.net. It is Wednesday, and we call on Warrior Witnesses, Warrior Witness Wednesday, where you can call in or go on the message board and tell us whatever is on your mind, whatever is in your heart. One of the things that I'm a firm believer on is regular, ordinary people like our listeners are smarter than some of our policy and elected advisors, leaders. I've always had a feeling that people that sit in these ivory towers and are the academics and the scholars, I think they're great at writing history. But I don't know too many of them. There's two or three exceptions. But most of them, in my judgment, are not good at reading the times in which they're in. They're great. I mean, they can dig up some stuff that you and I would not on our own ever know. But I don't know if they read the signs of the time. And a lot of it, I believe, is because when you live in an ivory tower and not on the ground, you don't really know what people are thinking, what people are feeling, which is why you are better at history, because you're judging what people felt and what is a matter of record, not dealing with them in action. One of the reasons that I make sure when I'm traveling, like I'm on this Voter Brigade tour and AI Fluency tour, is that I'm there. I'm at the Saturday Action Rally in Harlem every Saturday, talking to people, meeting with our committees, meeting with people at these events. So I'm not on the radio or on my television show guessing about what I'm hearing from some consultant or pollster. I'm hearing it from people. And I remember when I started Politics Nation with Al Sharpton 15 years ago, people, and you're always going to have your critics and your cynics, that goes with the territory, doesn't bother me. It's expected. But they right away, oh, he won't be at the rally every Saturday. And now you got a TV show. Well, it's been 15 years. I only miss maybe one or two Saturdays a year. And that's because I'm traveling for National Action Network. And I'm not saying that other than to say that I try to keep the pulse of people, even if I don't agree with it. I need to know what it is that we're addressing, both on my media platforms and on the work National Action Network continues to do. And I think that's instructive. Coming down to the under 30 days on the midterm elections, and Michigan is a major warning sign for Democrats. It has Democrat Abdul El-Sayed is locked in a very tight race with Mike Rogers, the Republican, for an open Senate seat. It's an open seat, so there's no incumbent there. Now, the recent CNN poll had El Said at 47% and Rogers at 44% among likely voters, and that's within the margin of error. That's only a 3-point spread. El Said may be underperforming because of voter concerns about his politics. Now, CNN polling found 50% of likely Michigan voters believe that he is too liberal, while 42% say Rogers is too conservative. And Rogers has been actively courting Democrats and independents uncomfortable with some of El Said's progressive positions. Now, I think he's going to be helped a lot with former President Obama's going into campaign for him and other validators, but he's going to also have to make the argument himself. You know, I've had him on the TV show. I've had various conversations with him. And when we go to Detroit for the Voter Brigade a couple of weeks we'll be in Detroit in the next couple of weeks for our Voter Brigade and other things, I intend to see him. But I think that we need to not take for granted anything. Work to do in the black community for El Said in Michigan. Why is it important? Because Michigan will be critical in terms of changing the Senate. And if we change the Senate, then we can block fully, if we also have the House, the Trump agenda. So it's not about whether I like Said or not, or you like El Said or not, or Rogers. It's about if you're going to have the majority of the House and the majority of the Senate, then you go with what is in your interest and not act like you are in school voting for your classroom friend. Same with Keisha Lance Bottoms and Rick Jackson is clashing. They had their debate and Keisha Lance Bottoms said she would stand up to Donald Trump when necessary and criticized her opponent, Rick Jackson, for previously saying he wanted Trump to be the favorite governor of Georgia. They also bumped heads on the economy, affordability, that dominated the debate, and they debated over data centers, surveillance cameras, and election. Election protection. So it's a lot happening. And I think that, when Ariane Simone, who is the co-founder of the Fearless Fund, points to her legal battle with over $20,000 grant program for black women entrepreneurs as proof that judicial appointments can shape public policy. They had these grants, and because of judicial appointments, putting in these right-wing judges, they stopped the program. So I had a long conversation this morning with Hakeem Jeffries. You that follow me on Instagram saw we met this morning a minute before he and I had other breakfast meetings. We took a sidebar. And I told him we need to be really pounding on the issues difference. And I think that if issues are important, not the candidates, if the candidates stand up for the right issues, then the candidates will win. But I don't want to know how well a person speaks or debates. That's added onto it. I think that what I want to know is, boom, this is what I'm going to do. I'm going to be voting against Trump doing a war. I'm going to be voting to subpoena people in front of the Congress and the Senate, if we get both, to deal with why did they stop DEI? Were they blackmailed around the fact that they had certain government things pending, like mergers, like regulations? I want some firm commitments because I'm out here. I'm doing two or three cities a week. I'm on my way the end of this week to Tallahassee. I did last week. I did Chicago. Well, I did Chicago the beginning of this week and did Cleveland and did Texas twice and Washington, D.C. So I'm out here. And but I'm out here because of what we need done, not because somebody's a good speaker. I get a little perturbed when people say, "Oh, this person's a great political athlete." Yeah, but they may be good athletes in baseball, but if they're not playing on my team, I'm not that impressed with them. Let's talk about all of that. This is Witness Wednesday, Witness Warrior Wednesday. Need to hear from some warriors. Give me a witness today. 1-877-532-5797. Shopton, keeping it real. Be right back.
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2: It's Sybil Wilkes with what we need to know. With less than 30 days remaining until the midterm elections, the NAACP filed a federal lawsuit against the Department of Justice Civil Rights Division. The civil rights organization demanding the immediate public release of administrative records regarding White House plans to deploy 1,000 federal election monitors to polling sites nationwide. The legal complaint alleges federal officials are searching for evidence to support unfounded claims of voter fraud rather than protecting voting access for minority communities. On the opening day of its new term, the United States Supreme Court declined to hear an appeal from the convicted Charleston church shooter Dylan Roof. Roof was sentenced to death for the 2015 racially motivated mass shooting at Mother Emanuel AME Church that killed 9 black parishioners. Roof argued his conviction should be overturned due to judicial bias, but the lower courts rejected those claims, leaving his federal death sentence intact. On Capitol Hill, New Jersey Senator Cory Booker introduced 3 bills to prevent the U.S. Navy from renaming an aircraft carrier currently under construction. Navy leadership considered stripping the name of Black World War II hero Doris Miller from the warship to rename it after President Trump. Booker's legislation protects Miller's legacy while establishing strict guidelines governing how military vessels are named. A new study from the University of Barcelona reveals that eating 40 grams of walnuts at dinner can significantly improve sleep quality. Researchers explain walnuts contain natural melatonin and tryptophan, adding that regular consumption helps lower cholesterol, improve digestion, and promote healthy aging. Bring it on. To subscribe to my free daily newsletter, please visit SybilWilkes.com. For all the news 24/7, go to News1.com. I'm Sybil Wilkes. Be informed. Be empowered.
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13: 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We've got a lot more work to do, but we are making historic progress. 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
1: Keeping it real. I'm your host, Reverend Al Sharpton. It's Warrior Witness Wednesday, and I'm taking your calls from all over the nation and other parts of the world at 1-877-532-5797, 1-877-532-5797. And, of course, you can go on the message board at nationalactionnetwork.net. And one of the things I see on the message board is Pauline McCullough is saying that the New Jersey deadline for voter registration is October 13th, which is next Tuesday. And I think that it runs from next Tuesday, the 24th, to November 1st. You should find out every state that is listening to me should find out when their early voting begins and ends, and when their registration ends and begins and ends. As we're building these brigades in Ohio and in Florida this weekend, what we've already done in New York, New Jersey, and we're going into others. I'm not looking at the notes, but as I said, I've been to 5 states already. That's what we're going to lead as our imprint, to have warriors that will be on the phones. We'll provide them lists on the phones and telling people, come out to vote. Have you voted yet? Do you need some assistance to get voting? And then on election day, be at certain polling sites. I see on a message board, Dahl 676, says, good morning, Reverend Sharpton, in chat, watching from Los Angeles, California. Glad to have you with us, Dolly. I see Daryl Prunty saying, praise the Lord, Reverend Al Sharpton. I'm currently asking residents in my apartment building to vote. We're in supportive housing for veterans here in Columbus, Ohio. All right, Daryl, in Columbus, that's what I want to hear in your house. Nobody's asking you to hold a rally for the multitudes. In your building, if you're in a multi-dwelling building, or in your block, if you had a neighborhood with private homes, whatever it is, deal with the things closest to you and make sure they're voting and that you talk to them about it. And I think that Mayor Rodney Jones is on the line. I'm glad to see Rodney Jones for my birthday. It felt special because I know he's been dealing with health issues, but he was there. Looks great to me. Mr. Mayor says today on the message, well, they will try any kind of trick, but there was a cereal commercial back in the day that said, tricks are for kids. I love it. You're absolutely right. Willie Franklin is saying, good afternoon, Reverend Al Sharpton and Nan from 513 Cincinnati. All right, let me go to the phones. Got a lot of phone calls. Let me start with my dear friend in Chicago, the beloved Miss Eunice. Miss Eunice, you're keeping it real with Al Sharpton.
2: Good afternoon, Reb. I miss hot button money, but every day is hot. And I say, God bless you and thank you for all that you do. And I would like to say kudos to my friend Maureen Forte. She does a very good job.
1: I was out there with her Monday. She's doing an excellent job.
2: Yes. And you know, Ram, with all the things that's being done by the person who holds the highest office, is mind-boggling. The elected officials who are supposed to be the checks and balances have been become enablers and let things get out of hand. Now, we were told by the relatives of Fortism that he was dangerous. Others told us the same thing. And people have lost their job, the SNAP program, and other means to live. And while the rich get rich, you would think at some point these people would have some kind of decency and get a spine and say, enough is enough. Am I just talking out of my head, or does it make sense to you?
1: Makes a lot of sense. I think that forewarned is an old expression. But if you don't take the warning, Ms. Eunice, then there's something wrong with you. We were told, not only were we told by his relatives, as you accurately cited, we saw what he did the first term. This is the same guy that told us that COVID would be over in a couple of weeks, take some Clorox or something, some detergent like that, and it lasted almost 2 years. Same guy. So I think that a lot of people have convenient amnesia.
2: And America is a laughing stock, Rev. See that we have a man in office that's out of control and dangerous. He's talking about taking out cities in his own country. This is truly grounds for impeachment. And how long, I ask. And I would say vote, vote, vote. Maybe we'll get out of this some kind of way. And thank you. And God bless the listening audience. And thanks for taking my call.
1: And always glad to hear your voice. And thank you for calling. And thank you for giving that shout out to Maureen Forte. She did an excellent job. We on this Voter Brigade tour, as well as doing classes on AI fluency. I want our people up to speed on, while as we debate the issues on AI, we need to know what it is and how we use it and make sure that our children and grandchildren are not using or misusing it or being lured in it. So it's a great concern of ours. And I've challenged the AI companies to help us get this around the country. Only one has stepped up, but we working on everybody because I want to go everywhere with it, as I also do the Voter Brigade tour. So far, we've done Cleveland, Ohio, Houston, Texas, Chicago, New Jersey, New York. We've done 5 cities already, and I'm just getting started. By the end of the month, I want that number tripled. All right, let's go back to the phone. Let's go to break. And right after the break, I'm coming back. More of you on the phone and on the message board. 1-877-532-5797. I see Deborah Fleming, Deborah Fleming, saying Reverend Al Sharpton, early voting starts in North Carolina next Thursday, 15th. Okay, I hear you. I hope North Carolina hears us. Be right back.
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0: Reverend Al Sharpton. And we're back, 1-877-532-5797. 1-877-532-5797. Or the message board, which is Nixon 023 Able. Says, good afternoon, Rev. Our democracy has been weakened, our rights and have nearly been desecrated, and the United States has been left and found wanting. The only person that hates America is Trump. All right, Nixon, I hear you. Kevin Powell saying Donald Trump will never do anything to help the average American citizen because his greed, corruption, selfishness, bigotry, and racism will not allow him to do so. All right, Kevin, I hear you loud and clear. Let's go back to the phone. Let's go to Still Bill in Cincinnati, the buzz. Still Bill? Is Still Bill with us? All right, I don't see here from Steel Bill. Let's go to, we got him?
1: Oh.
0: Yes, I hear you.
1: You hear me now, Reverend?
0: Yes, I do.
1: Okay, I had problems with the phone or something was going on, but this is the day the Lord has made, and I will rejoice and be glad in it. Good afternoon and happy birthday or happy belated birthday. I don't know necessarily which day your birthday is, but you are sounding better than ever. And I just got over a nasty cold on my birthday, but I'm in good spirits very, very much. And I am looking forward to voting next month. And I cannot agree with anybody more that says anything about Donald Trump is truly the truth. None but the truth and the whole truth. He is everything that everybody says about him, and he knows it. But you know what? It's just a matter of time before he deals with the man upstairs. And I'm going to cut it short because, like I said, I'm getting over a cold. But, you know, it was a pleasure talking to your daughter. I am very, very much motivated. I am in good spirits, and I thank you for the opportunity. And I thank you for always being where you are, you from country to country. And I'm looking forward to seeing you in Cincinnati sooner or later. But, hey, you take care, Rev. And to Dominique, keep it real. Bye.
0: All right, I'm going to let her know that you did your check. And thank you for your call, 1-877-532-5797 or the message board at nationalactionnetwork.net. This is Warrior Wednesday, Warrior Wednesday, Warrior Witness Wednesday. I think that Joanne Kim is on the message board saying Trump said Democrats say they should impeach him, but they don't know why. Well, I think let me put that in the category of that's wishful thinking. Democrats know why. First of all, the self-dealing alone is grounds to impeach you. Secondly, dealing with the Kennedy Center without dealing with the consent of Congress, dealing with a war that you try to now say is not a war, but now you're saying when the war is over. The war was never authorized by Congress. Well, there are many things that I can think of off the top of my head that is impeachable. The ballroom without sanctions by Congress, changing the structure, the physical structure of the White House. And we don't even have to get down into the accusations of self-dealing and conspiring

0: to Brother Jacob in Philadelphia, Pennsylvania, WURD, the word.
1: Hey, peace be unto you, Reverend Sharpton, and to your global listeners, man.
0: Good afternoon. You
1: know, all right. On Warrior Wednesday here, one warrior to another, I'm going to tell you like Bundini told Muhammad Ali, rumble, young man, rumble.
0: Yeah, you know, sure did. I loved when he said it, too.
1: Yes, he meant that. You know, and one thing I want to thank you for giving we the people, just regular Joes and Josephines, a voice, right? And, you know, we get a chance to actually just voice our opinion. And we realize and respect that my mother taught me, say, opinion is like a body part. Everybody got one. But, you know, we hear all different opinions. And one thing I say about you, Rev, even if somebody call up your show to throw a monkey wrench in the positive, right, you still give them a chance, right, until right. You can't take no more, and then you shut it down, like, you know, because you realize your listening audience have taken enough, you know, and you right. Shut them down, but you do it respectfully. But, you know, last night at one of the rallies, our great leader, he pointed out one of the architects of Project 2025, that he lied and said he knew nothing about, right? But he was saying that this guy got some plans that they're getting ready to work, and this guy is one of the architects of this Project 2025. Now, we read about it before he was, you know, reelected. Now we feel some of what this Project 2025, and it don't feel good and it don't look good. And at the same time, these same people, the leadership, is asking us to give them more time to destroy America, right? Now, even though we praying for the cult members that wear the red hats, you know, some of them, the white evangelical people who say they follow Christ Jesus, peace be on them, we praying for them. But my question is, Rev, what are the majority of freedom-loving people who respect and give the respect to the people who gave their lives for this Constitution, right? The you know, the men who put it together, I heard somebody say, they gave us checks and balances for this type of thing. But as you say, we don't have the House and the Senate, so we don't have the intestinal fortitude we need to go ahead, because I could think of two perfect phone calls that was enough to get him out of there. You remember the one with President of the Ukraine?
0: Yeah.
1: The quid pro quo one? And then the other one down south there when he fined me 11,000, so they fined him for me. And then had the nerve.
0: He said, that's all I need is 11,000 and some odd votes. I mean, if that is not grounds for not only the impeachment, the indictment that they, when they came in, they were able to snuff. I absolutely think that the investigator had grounds there to move forward as he was seeking to do.
1: And he even said that, well, give me a break, man. Come on.
0: Right.
1: You know, come on. Push me over the line there, even though look. You remember the movie Waiting to Exhale, right?
0: Yeah, I remember that. I remember that movie.
1: You remember that? Now, we don't even have to wait to exhale. All we got to do is in November take the House and the Senate, and then we can stop and we will X this hell, H-E-L-L, that these people done put us in. So let's get busy, man. And I'm on a mission, Rev. I'm telling you. And I'm privileged to be able to talk to you 2 days in a row. Man, I'm on the battlefield here, and all I got on my mind is to get some people that I know that's not registered, and then get them to pull that vote that we're going to need to go ahead and take this country back and repair this democracy. And ooh, we got a lot of work to do, Rev, and I'm ready for it.
0: Thank you for your call. As always, good to hear you.

0: your voice, Brother Jacob, especially on Warrior Wednesday. And I think that you're right. I think the challenge is to us. The ball is in our court. And if we blow it, we can't blame anyone but us. I don't want to hear this, as I've been saying on the tour, that we can't beat Trump. We beat him in 2020. Joe Biden beat Trump. I keep telling people, how are you afraid of somebody already beat? And Trump won't even be on the ballot in 28. You're going to beat, you're going to be facing a Trump acolyte. Let's go to Wale in Manhattan, New York. Wale.
1: Good afternoon, Reverend Al.
0: Good afternoon.
1: I got to tell you this. Okay. So, I don't know if you ever heard of Jackie Rowe.
0: Yeah, very much. I know.
1: She had two sons. I just ran in from the kitchen, so I'm a little out of breath. She had two sons, Reverend, that died to gun violence.
0: Right.
1: So this year made the 11th year, and hopefully I'll be able to tell you the whole thing because I want your opinion. This year made her 11th year. She gives a program. She's in Central Harlem. Okay. She gives a program. It's called Harlem Mothers Save. And it's...
0: Wait, hold on a minute. Let me take my break. I'll come right back to you. But I know Jackie Roe Adams, she spoke at House of Justice several times. I know exactly what you're talking about, but hold on. We'll be right back. Keeping it real. Shopton. Warrior Witness Wednesday. Be right back.
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3: It's Sybil Wilkes with what we need to know. California Governor Gavin Newsom directed the State Threat Assessment Center to monitor potential security threats after President Trump suggested during a Nebraska rally that nuclear strikes by Iran against Los Angeles and San Diego would be a small price to pay to keep this nation safe. Governor Newsom called the president's remarks deranged and dangerous, while the White House dismissed public reaction as a media freakout, asserting the president was simply highlighting potential nuclear threats. And at the White House, President Trump announced an upcoming phone conference with Russian President Vladimir Putin, following the reports of a potential plague outbreak at a Russian research facility. After initial reports stated a female researcher died from an unspecified disease... Do that again. After initial reports stated a female researcher died from an unspecified disease before Russian officials claimed she died from pneumonia, Secretary of State Marco Rubio called on Moscow to demonstrate complete international transparency regarding the event. Now, this begs the question, what is the plague? The plague is a severe and potentially deadly infectious disease caused by a certain bacterium. And the most dangerous form is the pneumonic plague, a severe lung infection. It's the only type that can spread quickly from person to person through respiratory droplets. In Virginia, a federal judge denied a request from the Shenandoah County School Board to pause an order requiring the removal of Confederate names from local schools. Judge Michael Urbanski previously ruled that renaming Ashby Lee Elementary and Stonewall Jackson High School violated federal law and discriminated against Black students, ruling the school board failed to demonstrate irreparable harm in obeying his court order. To subscribe to my free daily newsletter, please visit SybilWilkes.com. For all the news 24/7, go to News1.com. I'm Sybil Wilkes. 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
18: I am here, Reverend Al, with Dr. Glenda Glover at Tennessee State University, and I have the Tennessee State University leaders who all want to thank you for being our civil rights leader.
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18: And I'm probably going to need your help on this legal fight. 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
0: Absolutely. Well, let me know. I'm on the next plane as soon as you holler. You know, when Ben Crump called, I don't even question it. I just head to the airport and get the details on the way.
19: Live from the National Action Network corporate headquarters in New York. Keeping it real. And now, America's number one civil rights leader, the Reverend Al Sharpton.
0: Keeping it real, keeping it real. I am your host, Reverend Al Sharpton, 1-877-532-5797, 1-877-532-5797. Don't forget, Politics Nation is going to be hot this weekend. I'm on the phones and working, getting a certain guest I want myself. I can tell you now as we're confirming him, make sure you tune in this weekend, Saturday and Sunday at 5 p.m. Eastern Time on MS Now. And you that are in the New York, New Jersey, Connecticut corridor, join me. I'll be there Saturday at the Saturday Action Rally in Harlem at National Action Network's House of Justice, 124th Street and Morningside on 6 Hancock Place. 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AME Zion Network. We're continuing our tour. I'm heading to Florida this weekend. After the rally, I'll be at the, I'll be in Tallahassee, and I'm doing several things there. I'm going to certainly do the Voter Brigade, and I'm going to do the continual drive on AI fluency, what it is and what we need to know. And, of course, I'm preaching on Sunday morning for the anniversary of the Reverend Dr. R.B. Holmes, one of the great pulpiteers. It's his 40th anniversary as pastor and 156th anniversary for the church. And that's Sunday morning at 10 o'clock at 224 North Martin Luther King Boulevard in Tallahassee. And then, of course, we will be doing the Get Out the Vote, the voter portrait, voter brigade rally that will be getting out the votes, and of course, the AI class on the next morning. So we really are encouraging everybody in the Florida area. A friend of mine called me and said, "You coming through Jacksonville?" I said, "Yeah, but drive up to Tallahassee. Now, we probably come back through Florida two or three times. But if I can come all the way from New York, you can come two or three hours, or less than that, really, to get from Jacksonville to Tallahassee." So I'm keeping my word. I said I was going to be out on this road two or three cities a week, as well as doing my TV show, as well as doing radio, as well as doing Morning Joe. So ain't like I don't have something to do. And I know some of you say, "Reverend, say it is not like." No, I say ain't like. Some things I just say it the way I say it. Let's go back to Wale in New York. Go ahead, Wale. You were talking.
1: Reverend Sharpton?
0: Yeah.
1: Okay. So Jackie Rowe is the founder of Harlem, and they added Fathers recently. Harlem Fathers, Mothers Save. Here in Harlem, 128th Street between 8th and St. Nicholas. Okay. So she gives this program. It's a lot like 9/11, Rev. They have the bell. They have someone. First of all, it's in dedication to parents who've lost their children to gun violence and stabbings. One sister testified her son was stabbed 7 times in his neck. Okay, the first one I went to, Adams was still mayor, and he did show up. I'm glad he didn't show up to this one. But you had D.A. Braggs, you had Commissioner Tisch, whom she and I shared a private moment. She laughed so hard, I thought her face was going to split. That's how hard she when I said what I said to her. But so you had the D.A., you had Commissioner Tisch, you had politicians, even, what's her name, Vanessa Jackson, I think her name is, the borough president for the Bronx. She even showed up. You had all these precincts from Central Harlem. You had so many cops there. There were more cops than residents, which is why I'm bringing this up. It didn't even make the TV news, Reverend Sharpton, which is why I'm bringing it up, because it showed unity between the police department and the regular people, taxpaying folks in the community. It did not make the TV news. It wasn't on none of the TV channels. You would think it would have been on because the top cop was there, but it wasn't. And by them not putting it on television, it shows that this country, they really don't care about us. They really do not care about black people, because this event, this is my second one I went to, it's very spiritual, it's very, it's intense, and what sickens me is how New York City is made up of 5 boroughs, 6 boroughs, and it shouldn't have been just everybody from Central Harlem, all of the precincts in Central Harlem. The word should have gotten out to East Harlem, Queens, Brooklyn, Staten Island. They have to conglomerate. They have to make sure that the residents right there in that St. Nicholas housing project, one of the women testified about her son, the one that was stabbed in his neck all the time. Why wasn't the half of that development out? It shows you, Reverend Sharpton, that there's no continuity. There's no unity. And by them televising that, Rev, it would have shown, because it's bad enough the police think everybody don't like them. They think there's this division. This is a police state and all this kind of thing here. That event would have showed unity between police and residents, especially when you got top cops there, Bragg and all these people. And by not, and it's not too late for them to televise it. Somebody that's listening to you right now, your program, Reverend, can show it. Because by them continuously keeping us looking, especially we black folks, by them showing division. It just perpetuates the problems that's going on in this city. I don't care who get in office.
0: Well, I know her work. Thank you for your call, Wally. I got a lot of callers. I'll let you talk through two breaks.
1: Thank you, sir. Thank you.
0: And I know her work, and I think you're right. She needs to be covered. I definitely think so. Let me go to Miss Julia in Portland, Oregon. Miss Julia, you're keeping it real with Al Sharpton. Is Miss Julia there? I hear noise, but I don't hear a person.
20: Hello, hello, hello.
0: Yes.
20: You hear me?
0: I hear you now. Yes, I do.
20: Yes, hello, Reverend.
0: Hi.
20: I was calling because I noticed that I haven't heard Demetrius from Cleveland, Ohio. He usually calls in every day on your show.
0: Yeah, I haven't heard from him in a couple of weeks.
20: I was wondering if there's been a heavy past or if there's been anyone knows why he haven't called in. He's such an intelligent speaking young man.
0: Yeah, you're right. I've noticed that the last 2 weeks or so I've not heard from him, and I am concerned, and I was in Cleveland during the rally and the AI situation, and he did not come to the church. I'm very concerned about Demetrius. Anyone that has any information, I join Miss Julia in asking for you to get it to us. I'm definitely concerned. A bright young man and a member of this radio show's family. Thank you, Miss Julia. Let's go to Rick in Germany. Rick over in Germany. Are you there, Rick?
21: Hello, folks. Can you hear me, Brother Sharpton?
0: I hear you well, yes.
21: I didn't hear the bell. I usually get a little ding. But I called today just to talk about the two points, the midterms and the vote. You got to reiterate who we're voting for. It's not just the president. It's also the House of Representatives at the federal level and the Senate at the federal level. Black people around the country must vote, but it's going to take white men and women as well. And I have a question for you. Did you talk to the Secretary of Defense, Pete Hegseth, over the weekend and ask him what he's doing with the Christian religion, the military, and the government?
0: No, I've not. I do not think that I'm on Hegseth's call list.
21: You're not going to have him on the TV show?
0: I doubt if he would come on. You know, they don't do TV shows where they're going to get hard questions. I had Byron Donalds on, and he won't come back. I have had Vivek Ramaswamy on. He won't come back. They're welcome to come on my shows, but they're not going to be an agreement on what I can't ask. We're going to do what I do everybody else. Nobody knows what I'm going to ask.
21: Okay, brother. Thank you.
0: All right. Thank you. And let's take a break. We'll be right back. Keeping it real. Sharpton. Be right back.

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1: It's Sybil Wilkes with what we need to know. Cornell University selected career federal prosecutor and former acting attorney general Sally Yates to lead an independent internal investigation into its handling of a 2024 fraternity sexual assault case. The university currently faces intense student protests following a civil lawsuit alleging a former student was drugged and raped by seven members of the Chi Phi fraternity. New York Attorney General Letitia James was also appointed, this time as a special prosecutor to conduct an independent criminal review. A whistleblower complaint released by California Senator Alex Padilla alleges the Justice Department pressured the FBI to investigate anti-ICE demonstrators in Los Angeles. The complaint asserts federal officials pressured agents to target peaceful protesters outside the federal buildings in violation of constitutional rights and internal bureau policies, thus prompting Senator Padilla to demand formal responses from Attorney General Todd Blanche and the Director of FBI, Kash Patel. The National Transportation Safety Board released a preliminary report into last month's fatal news helicopter crash in Chatsworth, California. Investigators report the aircraft experienced a rapid descent while covering a fatal Metro bus collision, with flight video recording warning horns for unsafe rotor speeds during its final 29 seconds. This crash killed a reporter, the pilot, and a pedestrian. More than 55,000 runners are expected to compete in the Bank of America Chicago Marathon this Sunday in Grant Park. The record-setting field marks the largest starting lineup in the race's 48-year history, and athletes competing across the classic 26.2-mile urban course. To subscribe to my free daily newsletter, please visit SybilWilkes.com. For all the news 24/7, go to News1.com. I'm Sybil Wilkes. Be informed, be empowered.
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5: Hi, it's Governor Westmore. 5 years ago, one of the first places I visited before announcing my campaign was the local barbershop to talk to some guys about their priorities. 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

0: it real. I am your host, Reverend Al Shopton, and we're back 1-877-532-5797. 1-877-532-5797. And let me pivot to here at headquarters. One of our national board members, who is a commissioner in Texas, and has his hand on the pulse more than anyone I know on Texas and other parts of the country, is stopped by. He's in town, and I'm glad that he stopped by. I'm going to put him on, and of course I'm talking about the one and only, I'm getting feedback, the one and only Commissioner Rodney Ellis. How you doing, Commissioner?
1: Good to see you, Reverend. Always good to be in New York City. Great weather here today. Not quite as warm as it is back in Texas, but I'm glad to be here.
0: No, we're nowhere near where you are in Texas. Let me ask you, we know the whole nation is looking at the race in Texas, Tallarico against Paxton. Paxton is probably the most candidate with the most baggage I've seen in a long time. And people are beginning to really feel, if the polls are correct, that Tallarico can win. And we also are seeing the polls more narrow on Governor Abbott than we've seen in the past.
1: That's right.
0: What's your reading on the ground? I don't know anyone that knows the ground from the streets to the suites, as we say in Texas, better than Rodney Ellis. What are you feeling?
1: Reverend Hill, you know, it's all about turnout. Tallarico has run a very, really strategic campaign, and that says a lot. And he has raised good money. Now, he's been outspent. For a while, we were outspending Paxton, but I always knew at some point the money would come in on the other side. It's just so much money on that Republican side. But you talk about a flawed candidate. Here's a guy impeached by a Republican House.
0: Yeah.
1: His own party impeached him.
0: Yeah.
1: Here's a guy only has had public sector jobs, and now we find out he's made $27 million.
0: And only, never in private business.
1: Never
0: only
1: in private business.
0: In government. Now, how do you make $27 million working in government jobs?
1: It's a mystery. You know, I served in the Texas Senate with him. He was not a player there. He looked up and became attorney general. All of his laundry, dirty laundry, in terms of his marriage, is out there in the public. His wife, still married to her, did not vote on whether or not to impeach him, but she had to sit there and listen to all of that testimony. The state has had to pay a settlement to his former employees that he was trying to make do political work for him. I mean, truly a flawed candidate. And I think he's got a good shot at it. All of the polls look good. Keep the fingers crossed. And there's always room for, as they call it, a October surprise, but he looks better than any other statewide candidate in the history of Texas since Ann Richards was governor. And Gina Hinojosa. Let me tell you, Abbott is spending every nickel he can get his hands on. For a while, he looked as though he was totally unbeatable because he had so much money. And he has used that cash. They're running ads all day, spending 15 times as much on television as she's spending, but she's holding her own. And she's raising money. Not enough. I hope more comes in. And look, they're spending their effort on everything on the ballot. We have one of the longest ballots in the country in some parts of Texas, like in Harris County.
0: Mm-hmm.
1: That ballot, we elect everything other than the dog catcher.
0: Mm.
1: So the judges, county commissioners, all that stuff is at the bottom. I think we're going to have some surprises in the state house. I don't think we'll flip it, but I think it's going to be very close. It'll impact who's
0: really?
1: Speaker.
0: Wow.
1: In the Senate, there might be one seat, maybe two at play, despite what they did on redistricting. After President Trump made his calls to force Texas to do it, people are angry, and they ought to be.
0: No, they definitely ought to be. Now, as where are we? What are we seeing, feeling in the black community?
1: In the black community, there's a lot of enthusiasm. He was at the game the other day, Prairie View's homecoming game, and had a great turnout, a great reception from the young students. Tallarico did. Gina Hosa is crisscrossing the state. A lot of people are coming in. A lot of money is coming in. Organizers are coming in. Labor people are doing as much as they can to be helpful in the black community. I think we're in good shape. I always worry about turnout. I'm real proud of Jasmine Crockett. She's put out a statement recently pointing out that she's backing the whole ticket. You know, it's always, I never lost a race, but when you lose one, it takes a little while to adjust. But she's going to be there helping. I feel good about where we are if we can stay there. It's 30 days, and anything can happen in 30 days. And I'm sure before this is over with, they're going to have called Tallarico and Gina Hinojosa everything that you can think of to try and scare people. But so far, it's not sticking. And if that phenomenon is happening in Texas, from all of the stuff I'm talking to people around the country, here the president is having to go to Alaska to campaign.
0: Yeah, which is unheard of.
1: Unheard of. Having to go to Oklahoma
0: unheard
1: to
0: of.
1: Campaign. And
0: they're tied or losing in Kansas.
1: Yeah.
0: I mean, can
1: in,
0: you
1: in South
0: that?
1: Carolina.
0: Yeah, yeah.
1: Who would have thought that he'd have to go to South Carolina after picking Lindsey Graham's sister? But look, people ought to be mad. I mean, a war that nobody asked for, never was popular, it's scary.
0: Yeah, you're right. You're right. They're flashing the poll now. The Texas Senate race is at 47-45 with Tallarico up. I've talked to Tallarico several times. He's done the show. He's going to do the show again. You talk to him often. I do not find him to be in any way, you know, I've been out here a long time, as you have, and I don't find him to be somebody that comes off to me like it's a show. I think he's a sincere person. He's studying ministry. He's very religious. And he seems like he means what he says. And that's rare in politics.
1: It is, Reverend. I think it's the real deal. Here's a young guy who went to the state house, who was a teacher, who decided even before this race came around that he wanted to go into the ministry. And he's studying to do that. I think it's I joke with him all the time. I said, you know, I wish early on in my career, I need to give me some of this holy roll. But no, he believes it. And I've been to him. I've been with him at churches. I mean, his quotes from the scripture, they're genuine. But I think there's something special about him. You know, a young, new, fresh face in Texas politics. Texas really has a very youthful population, one of the younger populations in the
0: country. Yeah.
1: And you talk about Abbott, somebody who's been in power for so long. The Grand Old Party Republicans have controlled everything in the state for the last 25 to 30 years, all of it, since Ann Richards left. When Bush beat her.
0: Wow.
1: Since 1995, they have had it all.
0: Well, all things come to an end. Let's take a break. I want to ask you a few more questions, and I'm going to the phones. 1-877-532-5797. Keeping it real. Shopton. Be right back. Keeping it real.
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16: Keeping it real, keeping it real. I'm your host, Reverend Al Sharpton, and we're back. I'm live here at National Action Network corporate office. And one of our national board members, Commissioner Rodney Ellis, commissioner in Texas, in Harris County, Texas, to be exact. And Commissioner, let me ask you while I have you. The whole idea of going to, you already hear people talking about who should run in 2028. And I've been saying, before we get there, we have to get past 2026. Because I'm afraid if we don't have at least the House Democrat. They will have such outrageous voting stuff. 2028 could be perilous. What is your counsel to people about the importance of this year as it goes to 28?
10: One election at a time. You have it right. Focus on what's ahead of us. There'll be plenty of time. I'm hoping when that happens, things will clear out a little bit. You won't have everybody and their cousin running. But we ought to focus on winning the House. We got a shot at winning the Senate. We need to focus on that right now and let the rest of it fall in place afterwards.
16: Now, what the redistricting, they knocked out one black seat in Dallas. I'm sorry, in Texas. Sheila Jackson Lee's seat, who was very close to you, and a young man has got it, Al Green, is going on to retire. Have we healed the wounds of blacks that got caught in the crossfire? Of no doing of their own, because I know that a lot of what you were urging in my conversations with you and trips down there is that you was telling them, don't be angry at each other. Y'all didn't create the predicament. Have we gone through a healing process there in Texas?
10: We're still going through it. It takes time. You know, Al Green's a proud guy. He did a good job. Nothing of his own doing, as you said, caused it. But there's still a role for him on something to do. Right. I talked to him. I talked to Congressman Christian Menefee this morning. Talked to Al yesterday. They're both good friends. It'll sort itself out. You know, Sheila's daughter is now our county manager. You know, he's a black woman who is the CEO of the third largest county in America. She was in Congress for a short while. Al's still a young guy, energetic, looks much younger than he is, such a dynamic speaker. I'm not sure what the next role will be, but I'm encouraging him to think about it. Maybe some academic post, teaching. He's just so much energy and things to do. Christian's a young guy, he's going to be there for a long time. He's smart. Let me tell you, he did a great job as county attorney. I can't wait to see what's next for him in terms of leadership down the road.
16: And then I must ask you, a lot of our listeners, big fan I am of Jasmine Crockett and what you see in her future. Jasmine no longer in Congress. She has endorsed, as you said, the whole ticket there. What do you see? Because someone that gifted and talented, Jasmine is somebody I think we still need in some public capacity in our community.
10: Jasmine is young, gifted, and she has a future ahead of her. I'm not sure if it'll be in elected politics or where it'll be. I'm sure that there'll be book deals that'll come her way. There'll be opportunities in media. Whatever she wants to do, she'll have an opportunity to do it. She deserves some rest when it's over with. I'm sure she's putting a lot of time in thinking about it. You know, she came onto the national scene so quickly. Eddie Bernice Johnson handpicked her. She was in the state house, probably would have stayed in the state house fighting and doing a good job in the minority had Congresswoman Ada Bernice Johnson not picked her to take that seat. That's a great ad, award-winning ad, passing that torch to the next generation. But I'm just so proud of Jasmine Crockett. I know it's a tough loss. She got in, did a good job, raised good money, but she's got a future ahead of her. If Tallarico pulls this off, if Gina Hinojosa pulls it off, if I were Jasmine Crockett, I'd be thinking about what other statewide opportunity is coming up, like retired Ted Cruz.
16: That would be a race that all of us would be trying to get to Texas to see and support. You're sitting across the desk from me where my mentor, Reverend Jesse Jackson, used to sit when he comes to New York. I keep a picture right over as I do. I show him sitting right there. Tomorrow is his 85th birthday, and the first birthday that we will not be able to call him and say happy birthday. I'm going to do some things on the show tomorrow and wishing him a happy heavenly birthday. I'm going to have his son on, Jesse Jr., and I'm going to have Dr. Michael Eric Dyson. And you worked very closely with Reverend Jackson. You were on his board, worked with him down through the years. On your staff is Shelley Davis, who was Reverend Jackson's aide-de-camp. Tell us about Jesse Jackson and what he means historically and what he meant to you personally.
10: Reverend Al, I met Reverend Jesse Jackson when I was an intern the summer of 1975 in Washington, D.C. And I was up in the top of the balcony at some hotel, and I just worked my way as people would leave. You know how that works. Easy. Before you know anything, I'm sitting up there right next to the front table. And when Jesse Jackson finished his speech, I went up to shake his hand, and I suppose he thought I was somebody since I was in a good seat, right, even if I couldn't eat. But let me tell you, when I worked for Mickey Leland, assistant chief of staff, Congressman Mickey

0: Graham, a masterful tactician on the process. And I really was privileged to go on his board. He asked me to go on that board shortly after Mickey Leland died. I was pretty young, didn't know what I was doing. I traveled the world with him. I miss him. My wife is helping USAF figure out what they're going to do. They got great infrastructure there with the property, just trying to figure out what is the role and how you preserve his legacy. But he's winning a million. You know, I'm just so proud of him being an inspiration for you. You know, you clearly have inherited that mantle, and you deserve it now. We had King. Before him, we had Garvey. We had Reverend Jackson. And we have you. But let me tell you, he will always have a special place in history. Just that energy that he had and the commitment that he had to the very end. Even sitting there in the hospital. You know, you went in there to see him. Listening to CNN, occasionally they flip it to a football game, and holding your hand, never wanting to give up. But look, I hope he is resting and comfortable knowing he has passed the torch. His people like you that he mentored, and many others, yeah. Cleo Fields, many all around the country in politics and in business. And we will keep the struggle moving forward. Never stop.
1: No, there's no doubt about it. And I can tell you that the last 15 years when he was becoming more and more ill, I spent more and more time with him, as Shelley can tell you. And at some point, I think he just was starting to tell us what to do in preparation, though he never gave up. He wasn't the kind of guy saying, I'm not going to be here. He was the kind of guy, Al, you need to do this, yeah? And you think about it. But he was the energy that you say that a lot of us will miss. And one of the things I get frustrated, and Jesse Jr. and Shelley calmed me down, I don't think he gets the credit he deserves from some of the people that he opened the doors for them. They sit in positions like they got there by themselves. And it was the struggle from Dr. King through Reverend Jackson to keep them doors open. And they walk in them doors like they were somehow entitled to them. They were not entitled to them. They were fought for, and the least they could do is celebrate and salute those that opened them doors for them.
0: You know, Reverend, I think it's incumbent on you and me and other people who knew him well to make sure he is remembered and gets that credit. Sometimes I think of some of the lines he had. You just talk about a master. I love certain lines like that one about, let the money come from where the money went.
1: Right.
0: You remember me saying that at one of your board meetings. Right. And usually I even use it in my job as a county commissioner. When I'm arguing about something, I say, let the money come from where the money went. And I say, by the way, that's not my line. I'm stealing that one from Reverend Jesse Jackson.
1: Right.
0: But just a masterful wordsmith. And we ought to do as much as we can. It's important to that next generation. I hope that when I pass on, that people who remember us. And I just think that old saying, the best way to find a friend is to be one. We have to continue to be a friend to Reverend Jesse Jackson. And I think when our time is up, people will remember what we did as well. So I'm going to do all I can to perpetuate, to promote, and make sure people remember Jesse Jackson and just how great he was.
1: Well, I'm going to do a large part of the show tomorrow on Reverend Jackson to be his birthday. And I think it's important that we do that. You know, the Bible, I'm a preacher all my life. The Bible deals in continuity. It's always went from one to the other. Abraham to Isaac to Jacob, on and on. Moses to Joshua. And if those of us that are biblical don't understand that it's supposed to happen in our lifetime, that you're not the original of anything. You're not the first. You are the continuity of what preceded you. You have your own gifts, your own talent. But you are part of a longer chain than you. And I think it's, like you said, he was the chain that preceded our generation and into his own, like he was for Dr. King. And I think that it is our job to prepare it and pass it on. And there's become continuity of struggle. One of the things that I think we do wrong in our community is we don't train our children. One of the things that I saw walking around your building as the commissioner that you have in Harris County, you have a lot of young people, and instruct them on history. People don't know where to go if they don't know where they came from.
0: You know, Reverend, it's so important, and I learned a lot of that from Reverend Jackson and from Congressman Leland. Shelley was an intern. I don't know if I told you that.

0: But I loaned him, he was through my Texas legislative internship program. I loaned him to Reverend Jesse Jackson when his former aide was leaving, Jose Matthews was leaving to go to Harvard to go get his master's degree. And so I loaned him somebody else first who went over singing to Barbara Streisand's home. And Reverend Jackson called me and said, hey, this brother's crazy. You need to get him out of here. I said, well, I'll send you the other one. And Shelley came back some years later. But look, I want to go back to your comment about the ministry and how important that is in your career and leadership in the black community. Doesn't apply to me. I went to Xavier one year. I got to see in theology. I always point that out. And but it was really bad when they found the cheat notes in the Bible. Of course, I was the only Baptist at the Catholic school. Oh, no. I said, those were cheat notes. Those were my notes to help me remember, to help pass the class. But look, I read this article the other day about the number of Democratic candidates who are in the ministry. Ministers are studying in the ministry who have chosen to go into politics. And I think that's a good thing. You know, in some ways, politics has become such a cutthroat business where people really get to where they hate one another so much. And even when you deal with complex issues, I think when you are people of faith and you can turn to the book, whether it's the Torah, the Quran, or the Bible, it makes a difference. So I'm happy. That's a good thing to do. And I think our churches play a role in mentoring this next generation of leaders, like it did with Adam Clayton Powell. And in the black community in particular, that is so important because of the independent base you have by being a religious leader.
1: No doubt about it. All right, we have to go to break. Let me thank Commissioner Rodney Ellis coming by, Brother Shelley Davis. Take a break. I'll be back. More of you on the phones and on the message board. Keeping it real. Shopton. Be right back.
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3: It's Sybil Wilkes with what we need to know. With less than 30 days remaining until the midterm elections, the NAACP filed a federal lawsuit against the Department of Justice Civil Rights Division. The civil rights organization demanding the immediate public release of administrative records regarding White House plans to deploy 1,000 federal election monitors to polling sites nationwide. The legal complaint alleges federal officials are searching for evidence to support unfounded claims of voter fraud rather than protecting voting access for minority communities. On the opening day of its new term, the United States Supreme Court declined to hear an appeal from the convicted Charleston church shooter Dylan Roof. Roof was sentenced to death for the 2015 racially motivated mass shooting at Mother Emanuel AME Church that killed 9 black parishioners. Roof argued his conviction should be overturned due to judicial bias, but the lower courts rejected those claims, leaving his federal death sentence intact. On Capitol Hill, New Jersey Senator Cory Booker introduced 3 bills to prevent the U.S. Navy from renaming an aircraft carrier currently under construction. Navy leadership considered stripping the name of black World War II hero Doris Miller from the warship to rename it after President Trump. Booker's legislation protects Miller's legacy while establishing strict guidelines governing how military vessels are named. A new study from the University of Barcelona reveals that eating 40 grams of walnuts at dinner can significantly improve sleep quality. Researchers explain walnuts contain natural melatonin and tryptophan, adding that regular consumption helps lower cholesterol, improve digestion, and promote healthy aging. Bring it on. To subscribe to my free daily newsletter, please visit SybilWilkes.com. For all the news 24/7, go to News1.com. I'm Sybil Wilkes. Be informed. 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

0: for being in a white neighborhood in Brooklyn. I got stabbed leading one of those marches.
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0: Keeping it real, keeping it real. I am your host, Reverend Al Sharpton, and we're back. 1-877-532-5797. It's Warrior Witness Wednesday, and I was glad to have our National Action Network National Board Member, Commissioner Rodney Ellis, come by in town for other business, but come by since he's on our national board to give you, and he's one of the top black elected officials in the state of Texas, to give you and I a update on where they are. Let's go to the phones and the message board, 1-877-532-5797. And let's go to in Cincinnati, Ohio, the buzz. State Representative Cecil Thomas is on the phone. Cecil Thomas, you're on Keeping It Real with Al Sharpton.
2: All right. Well, good afternoon, Reverend, and thank you for taking my call. First of all, Reverend, let me personally thank you for your service and your sacrifice. You know, in fact, it's been a lifelong service and sacrifice for the betterment of the quality of life of black people. And I've been a supporter of yours for God knows how long. But I'm calling, Reverend. I got all of these Cincinnati folks. I think they're going to run me out of my house if I don't get you down here. Yeah. But I know, Reverend, that you're extremely busy. And Reverend Toon has been working to try to get a date. But I know you said you're going to try to triple the number of cities that you come to. Hopefully you can come to Cincinnati. Let me say this.
0: I've done Cleveland, and I said we need to do Cincinnati because some of those there were disappointed with whatever happened with the bus company. But I know you, Representative Thomas, have been supportive of Nan and me when it wasn't even fashionable. So I'm committing to you. I will get to Cincinnati in the next before the end of the month. As soon as I can, but I will do it, and I'll coordinate it with you. I'll tell Reverend Toon to just make it happen.
2: Okay, well, that's thankful. That's extremely helpful because, boy, these folks, they love you down here, Reverend. I'm telling you.
0: No, I love Cincinnati. I've been coming out there for years, and you and I have been in some battles, and I want to come, and I want to energize people to vote. I want to deal with us confronting what is this AI. So I will tell Reverend Toon when I get off the air today to just make it happen. If I've got to pivot from somewhere else into Cincinnati, we can do it in the next couple of weeks, and I'll be announcing it. And you'll make sure it's a full house.
2: You got it, Reverend. I appreciate you.
0: All right, thank you. Let me go to Tyrone in Philadelphia, WURD. Tyrone. Is Tyrone there? I don't hear Tyrone. You hear the air, but he's not there. You better call Tyrone, but not on my phone. Wasn't that the song? Let me go to Raj in Cleveland, Ohio. Raj, you're keeping it real with Al Sharpton.
3: Hey, Reverend Al, thanks for taking my call. How you doing?
0: I'm doing good.
3: Okay, thanks. Yeah, you know, that one caller the message on the message board, the one guy was saying he'll see why Trump should be impeached. You know, I've seen more and more lately a lot of, I don't know if he was black or whatnot, but they seem to be the ones left fighting. First, I just thought it would just be the grifters, but you got a lot of guys who they're just regular Joes that I see. You know, at least I don't detect or know that they're grifters, but they do more the defending of Trump than I would think, you know, at this point in time, would be doing. And I just think it's like, I come to the conclusion, they just don't, they know that they really, that's their only way of feeling relevant to the conversation. And a lot of them probably have big egos, I'm sure. And they're used to being in debates with probably, you know, entertainment, mostly. Entertainment, you know, like sports and rappers and stuff like that. So now that, you know, it's politics and they have to come with some intellectual, they don't have enough content to, you know, present in a way that would be lasting and actually really meaningful and proficient to the argument that they claim they bring into the table. And then that's on top of Trump appealing to their most base instincts, which is just that instinct, emotion, and not really no intellect and objective thinking. So I just think that's their way of feeling relevant to the conversation. They'd rather debate than to just say they don't know.
0: Yeah, I think you said everything correctly, and I think that my position to a lot of this is you're going to get a lot of people that will come out and have things that say is just totally erroneous, like there's no grounds to impeach Trump, this, that, and the other. And all of that was said in 2020, and Trump lost. Why did he lose? Because we did not engage in arguing with Trump supporters. We turned out our supporters and beat him. And he was on the ballot, and Joe Biden beat him. He's not on the ballot this year. So I think the trawlers, you get trawlers on my message board, all kind of craziness. Rather than give them that energy, let's give the energy to getting our base out and our people out. Because some of these people are just whatever trawlers, and whether they're paid or unpaid, some are confused. But whatever it is, there are more of us left that need to be driven out, inspired to come out, turn out. And that's where I put my energy. I could spend all show arguing with some people misinformed on the message board or every once in a while call. But I'd rather give my energy to those that are either need to be pushed to come out, convinced what it means, because you can reap some there. If a person's a Trumpster, you're not going to convince them anyway. And most of these trawlers are, I agree with Bruce Turner, they're losers anyway. Because if they weren't, they would have proper information. They need to go with all kind of misinformation. And that's what makes them trawlers. We need to go ahead and get people out. I appreciate your call, Raj. 1-877-532-5797. I think that, you know, all of us have 24 hours in a day, 60 minutes to an hour, 60 seconds to a minute. So we should use our time precious. And older I get, the more I understand that you should not misuse time because you didn't give yourself time and you don't know when your time is up. So you should use every moment as effectively as you can. And one of them is to not deal with foolishness. Because the more you deal with foolishness, the more foolish you become. Now, that doesn't mean you don't deal with people that disagree with you. And you can disagree with people that have legitimate points they want to make. Y'all can go back and forward and come to some kind of mid-ground or agree to disagree. But people that are just outright foolish and just saying crazy stuff, I wouldn't waste a lot of time with them. You know, Tyler Perry said something that I saw online yesterday, and I talked about it in one of my morning thoughts. I do morning thoughts before the sun come up every morning. I get up, say one before I go to the gym, and when I come out in the gym, I do another one, and if I can, do a third one at the house. And I quoted Tyler Perry. Tyler Perry said, don't try and pull up people that just don't want to or qualify to be pulled up, because they will pull you down. Trying to pull them up, because sometimes their way of thinking, way of behaving is so heavy that they will weigh you down and pull you down rather than you being able to lift them up. Don't waste your time with it. Talk to people that's open-minded. Talk to people that's like-minded. Talk to people that needs to be given facts. But people that have just pledged and just made their peace with they're going to be ignorant, don't waste a lot of time there. Respect them, be courteous to them, but keep it moving. Let's take a break. Be right back. Keeping it real. Keeping it real. Shopton. Be right back.
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5: It's Sybil Wilkes with what we need to know. California Governor Gavin Newsom directed the State Threat Assessment Center to monitor potential security threats after President Trump suggested during a Nebraska rally that nuclear strikes by Iran against Los Angeles and San Diego would be a small price to pay to keep this nation safe. Governor Newsom called the president's remarks deranged and dangerous, while the White House dismissed public reaction as a media freakout, asserting the president was simply highlighting potential nuclear threats. And at the White House, President Trump announced an upcoming phone conference with Russian President Vladimir Putin following the reports of a potential plague outbreak at a Russian research facility. After initial reports stated a female researcher died from an unspecified disease before Russian officials claimed she died from pneumonia, Secretary of State Marco Rubio called on Moscow to demonstrate complete international transparency regarding the event. Now, this begs the question, what is the plague? The plague is a severe and potentially deadly infectious disease caused by a certain bacterium. And the most dangerous form is the pneumonic plague, a severe lung infection. It's the only type that can spread quickly from person to person through respiratory droplets. In Virginia, a federal judge denied a request from the Shenandoah County School Board to pause an order requiring the removal of Confederate names from local schools. Judge Michael Urbanski previously ruled that renaming Ashby Lee Elementary and Stonewall Jackson High School violated federal law and discriminated against Black students, ruling the school board failed to demonstrate irreparable harm in obeying his court order. To subscribe to my free daily newsletter, please visit SybilWilkes.com. For all the news 24/7, go to News1.com. I'm Sybil Wilkes. 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

0: You are indeed, Tyrone.
1: Yes, indeed. Peace and blessing, Godfather. How's my Godfather today?
0: I'm doing fine.
1: And Godfather, if you don't mind, before I get to the questions of the day, I just wanted to commend you on one of the statements that you made in reference that you let people say what they have to say. And whether you agree or disagree, you do give them the respect to allow them to say what they want to say. And the thing that bothers me, many of them don't take that time alive, you know, that camaraderie of you allowing them to say what they want to say, even if you don't agree with them, they kind of still want to battle you, which don't make sense. But Godfather, there's two things I want to share with you. Today, it's the birthday of our good brother, Dr. Walt Palmer. I'm pretty sure you know Brother Walt Palmer, who started and created the Leadership Academy here in Philadelphia. He speaks of you all the time. And today, we pretty much go over Market Street, 37th and Market, because we're celebrating his birthday today, his 92nd birthday.
0: Give him my regards and best wishes.
1: I will definitely do that. And, Rev, it fills your heart, man, when you know somebody's been a part of everything that you have done. You know, I'm celebrating in September, 50 years of community and public service.
0: Wonderful.
1: I just thank God that he have given me the strength to do that. But, Rev, I like to end with celebrating and lifting up one of the brothers that started the organization that I am now the president of. And we started it in 1980, which is Committee for a Better North Philadelphia, Andrew Kahn. And Representative Andrew Kahn, we just memorialized and, sent him, he made his transition in July, and we had his celebration in August. But, Rev, we had his celebration at E9, and I appreciate you letting me share this because I came to hear you speak at E9. And I don't know if you remember this, but when you said that when Jesus went down to hell and on that third day, he snatched them keys. And well, that took the place out. And I know that the two brothers that I came with, and neither one of them, a church affiliate, but boy, that's all we talked about on the way home. That statement about Jesus going down to hell and snatching them keys from the devil. So that's what we got to do, ladies and gentlemen, my brothers and sisters. We got to snatch these keys from these devils. Thank you, my brother, for allowing me to share that.
0: Well, I appreciate your call, and again, give my regards when you go over and see my brother. Let me stay in Philly. Go to Disco Brian. Disco Brian, WURD, word.
2: Yes, sir. Hey, Rev, is that? Did you just answer? Is that you?
0: That's me.
2: Hello? Oh, my Lord. Rev, I'm just getting off the train here in Philly. I just got through my first in-class day at Community College of Philadelphia, and I just want to take a moment to just behold the beautiful spirit of the overwhelming majority of the students there who are black and are curious, kind, and just amazing. It was such it's so weird to be back in school when you're 52. But as I've told you, I'm going back for my prereqs for nursing. But Rev, I just wanted to reflect the caller, Tyrone, who just called and wish happy birthday to Walt Common. Is that his name? Walt Common turning 92?
0: I think that's what he said, yes.
2: Amazing. Amazing. I want to wish him a very happy birthday, and I want to wish a very unhappy birthday, Rev, to a certain man in Russia named Vladimir Putin, who got the greatest gift a genocidal maniac could have ever wished for 3 years ago, when Hamas murdered more Jewish people in one day than at any time since Hitler's reign. And, Rev, I was planning to say a little bit more. I'll call back tomorrow and let others talk. But just on that topic, I wanted to, I have something for tomorrow. If you'll allow me, I'll bring to your attention. And Rev, tomorrow I'll just keep it real, and you don't even have to say anything if it puts you in a weird place or anything. But that's all. Just mad love for good Libras, Rev. You being the stalwart king of righteous Libras, and let us pray for justice for wicked, evil Libras like Vladimir Putin. Thank you, Rev. That's all for today.
0: All
2: I love you.
0: No
2: Thank
0: problem.
2: You.
0: Thank you for your call. And let me say this, and this is not just for Disco Brian, but for all callers, you could speak your mind. You don't put me in a weird place. I've been doing this show for 20 years and had shows before this. I will always let people say what they feel, and I will respond. I may not agree. I may agree. But don't worry about my feelings. I'm a grown man plus some. I believe people should express themselves, and I just hope when I respond, they don't go in a weird place. Because I am not a reporter, I am a host. So I'm gonna give my view sometime, and I'm gonna not give my view other time. And I think that it is absolutely crazy. I see JD, the poet, saying Hamas hasn't killed more Jewish people than the Israeli government has killed innocent Palestinians. Well, I think that both sides have killed too many people and killed too many innocent people. And I don't think that we ought to get in the numbers of who killed more and deal with why are we, first of all, why are you on this date where October 7th happened, killing innocent women and children in Israel in the name of a righteous cause? And then why would you answer it with an outright inhumane, inexcusable, mammoth killing of Palestinians in the Gaza? So you can't have morality for one, for your side, and not have morality for both. There's been immoral acts on both sides, some more than others, yes. But immorality is not dealing with quantity. It's dealing with, it needs to stop. Netanyahu was one that was financing Hamas. Let's tell the whole truth. To destabilize the Palestinian organization. I talked about that the other day. I met with Arafat and Sharon Peres. So let's be straight up. But innocent people ought not lose their lives for what is going on. Let's take a break. Be right back. Keeping it real. Shopton. Be right back.
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0: Keeping it real. I am your host, Reverend Al Sharpton, and we're back. 1-877-532-5797. Don't forget Politics Nation with Al Sharpton. I'm stacking them up this week. Make sure you are watching Saturday and Sunday, 5 p.m. Eastern Time on MS Now. And I'm working the phones already. I know it's only Wednesday, but I line up my guests because I want to have certain quality guests that's right in the thick of it, the candidates, the people that are calling the shots. And that is exactly what we're going to have this weekend. So tune in Saturday and Sunday, both days, 5 p.m. Eastern Time on MS Now. Then you that are in the New York, New Jersey, Connecticut area, meet me or beat me to the Saturday Action Rally at the House of Justice in Harlem on 124th Street and Morningside, which is 6 Hancock Place. I'll be there this Saturday looking for you, you and you. You that are not in the New York area can watch it live on Impact Television, on live stream at www.nationalactionnetwork.net, on YouTube/NAN, and of course on the AME Zion Network. Now, also this weekend I'm leaving, and Sunday I will be in Tallahassee. I'll be doing the show from Tallahassee. I'll be at the rally, do my TV show from New York, then jump on a plane, and I will be in Tallahassee. I'll be preaching at 10 o'clock service at Bethel Missionary Baptist Church for the 40th pastoral anniversary of that giant in the gospel, Reverend R.B. Holmes. It's the 156th church anniversary. You in the Tallahassee area, come join us. It's at Bethel Missionary Baptist. Everybody in Tallahassee knows Bethel, at 224 North Martin Luther King Boulevard. And then on Monday, at 10 o'clock, we're doing the Voter Brigade and AI Fluency Training at the Bethel Life Family Life Center. I'll be there for both. I'll be there for the Voter Brigade on Monday and preaching at the church on Sunday and do Politics Nation from there on Sunday. So stay with me, be with me at Tallahassee and, of course, at the Saturday Action Rally in Harlem. Lot to do, but I tell you, I'm doing a couple of cities, maybe three. I just promised Cincinnati right on the air a week until Election Day. Let me go to my dear friend in Atlanta, Georgia. I'm coming to her church, I believe, the end of the month. In Atlanta, let's Sister D from Northwest Atlanta.
1: Reverend Al, you coming to Big Bethel African Methodist Episcopal Church on October 25th at 10 o'clock, and I want everybody to show up.
0: Yep.
1: Because I've been there when I've heard you preach on several occasions, and you bring it, Reb. And I'm looking forward to it. Reb, I didn't want this day to go by without me mentioning the debate last night between former Atlanta Mayor Keisha Lance Bottoms and this guy, this billionaire, Rick Jackson. Keisha is a former judge, city councilwoman, and mayor. She's a lawyer. She wiped the floor with him. And she was so good, Reb, that some of his supporters were accusing her of having the questions before.
0: Wow.
1: That's what happens. Yeah, I saw that. I saw a couple of people ask that. And I said, in other words, they realized that she was much better prepared than he was. And, of course, there were questions about affordability, data centers, health care, and surveillance cameras, but she was so much better. And my question is, he has spent close to $100 million on ads Why? Why does he want to buy this governorship so badly? It just makes me wonder. And he has tried to align himself. He said, he's publicly said, and appeared.

0: public school system, Rev. And she deserves this. She can win it. He can't win without black votes.
1: Right.
0: But if we stand strong, Rev, she can win this.
1: Yeah, I'm hearing more and more she can win it, and I hope people there turn out. And you know, D, I don't have to tell you, we need to, you know, there's the old parable of two women that said that they were the mother of a certain child, and they brought the two women to Solomon, King Solomon, supposedly
0: right.
1: the wise man. And
0: right.
1: he couldn't get them to agree with who was the real mother. And he said, I tell you what, let's take a sword and cut the baby in half and give half to each. And one woman said, no, please don't do that. And he said, that's the mother, the one.
0: That's the real mother.
1: That wanted to spare the life of the child. The real leaders are the leaders that don't try to split up our community. They try to save our community, even if they are disagreeing with a certain tactic and all. They do it in a healing way. Anytime you find leaders that just want to split us up, they're not the real leaders, because we have too many real enemies, adversaries. I mean, they're taking away health care from our seniors. And you arguing about your ego stuff, because that's all it is, that's not real leadership. And I think that everybody, mommy, daddy, everybody, Lottie, Dottie, and everybody, as they say, ought to unite and do whatever it is we can do to take that state back into hands that are not there now, that are not tainted with election fraud and election claims. The state where Donald Trump said on tape, just give me 11,000 votes plus. So we got an opportunity to really deal with the big picture. We can get in the back room and argue over our little differences later.
0: That's right. Thank you, Rev.
1: Thank you. Let me go to Meme. Meme in Cincinnati, Ohio, the buzz. Meme.
2: Good afternoon, Brother Sharpton.
1: Good afternoon.
2: There are no coincidences. I've called you before. The last time, I believe it was, I gave you a title to one of my last songs, which is It's Better to Be a Risen Sinner Than a Fallen Saint.
1: Okay.
2: But
1: I like that.
2: That's what you told me when I first voiced it to you. But there are no coincidences. Disco Brian going out mentioned that powerful, the most powerful P word on the planet, prayer.
1: Mm.
2: Now, that connects to what I heard you say the other day, if it wasn't yesterday. if my people who are called by my name, and you know the rest.
1: Humble themselves and pray. That's right.
2: Hello. And then our Lord, he said, where two or more have gathered. Okay, touching and agreeing. But then you gave the succession, Moses to Joshua.
1: That's
2: okay,
1: right.
2: I could go all the way up to the Lord and Brother Peter. But
1: yes, sir.
2: You also said something a few weeks ago, coming right out of 2 Timothy chapter 3. These are perilous times.
1: Mm-hmm.
2: And when I heard that, I'm like, my God, he just confirmed what I've been telling people. Go to 2 Timothy chapter 3, please, and connect it up with the 4. But 3 lets you know right out the gate, this also know that in the last days, perilous times shall come. But when you start reading that list, I tell people how you know it's not then, but now, disobedient to parents. If they'd have been disobedient back then, they'd have been stoned to death. And the parents would have caught a few rocks if they got in the way. But yeah, that's what time it is. We're in that END times. And no one should perish if they would only come to the light. That man sitting up there, he ain't doing nothing but the will of his favorite author, Adolf Hitler.
1: Mm.
2: You'd have to check into Operation Paperclip to find out that. And if it's a lie, the white folks told it. They said we haven't had a bona fide president since they took out Kennedy. The CIA been running this thing. Do your research. George Herbert Walker was attached to the Dallas assassination, only to end up being the head of CIA. Now, I'm going to tell this one. That's

0: put crack on the street. How do I know? Before I was saved, sanctified, and born again. And it's no coincidence that I get to talk to you on Warrior Witness Wednesday, because I am a bona fide, tried and true son of the Most High Lord God of hosts. But I'm also a saint, a servant, and a soldier. And I didn't play on the playground. I'm standing in my armor, speaking the word, and it's working. That's it. A lot of us has missed it. I thank God I didn't, and I didn't even come up in the church, but he took me out of a jail cell back in 1978 when I was doing 25 to life for murder I didn't commit. And there was no Innocence Project in 78, especially in Cincinnati, Ohio. I know in 22 and 23, they said this was the most racist city, fifth racist city in America out of all the cities. But yeah, bro, I'm glad I got to talk to you, and you are my brother in Christ. I don't care what nobody say, you know the Lord. I remember a few months back, a brother was trying to check you because he thought you should be using your platform to be preaching. No, the Lord put you there to do just what you're doing.
1: Thank you, brother. Thank you for your call.
0: But if our people should come together, because I just told and you know, you got to watch some folks that claim the Christ. I don't really know this woman much, but she says she prays for people because I asked her, let us get together and pray for one of our neighbors. What I pray for? I said, but yeah, I go by the book.
1: I know that's right.
0: I have no choice.
1: And I got the music. I got to go. Thank you for your call. Let me thank all of you that called in, listened in, you that called in and couldn't get through, but hung in there anyhow. Don't forget, tomorrow is we're going to have the first hour of the show. Jesse Jackson's heavenly birthday, his first heavenly birthday. We'll have his son, Jesse Jr., on, Dr. Michael Eric Dyson on. Spend the first hour of the show. I want y'all to call in and text in and wish him a happy birthday. I don't want us to forget him. He's out of the papers, but he's not out of our mind. Jesse Jackson Day, the first hour of the show tomorrow. And then we're going to Policy Day with Jennifer Jones Austin. Let's go. And remember, whatever you do, wherever you go, however you feel, tell somebody, tell anybody, tell everybody. Reverend Al told you personally, keep it real.
2: Keep it real.
1: Keep it real. Whatever you do, keep it real. I'll talk to you tomorrow.
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4: It's Sybil Wilkes with what we need to know. Cornell University selected career federal prosecutor and former acting attorney general Sally Yates to lead an independent internal investigation into its handling of a 2024 fraternity sexual assault case. The university currently faces intense student protests following a civil lawsuit alleging a former student was drugged and raped by seven members of the Chi Phi fraternity. New York Attorney General Letitia James was also appointed, this time as a special prosecutor to conduct an independent criminal review. A whistleblower complaint released by California Senator Alex Padilla alleges the Justice Department pressured the FBI to investigate anti-ICE demonstrators in Los Angeles. The complaint asserts federal officials pressured agents to target peaceful protesters outside the federal buildings in violation of constitutional rights and internal bureau policies, thus prompting Senator Padilla to demand formal responses from Attorney General Todd Blanche and the Director of FBI, Kash Patel. The National Transportation Safety Board released a preliminary report into last month's fatal news helicopter crash in Chatsworth, California. Investigators report the aircraft experienced a rapid descent while covering a fatal Metro bus collision, with flight video recording warning horns for unsafe rotor speeds during its final 29 seconds. This crash killed a reporter, the pilot, and a pedestrian. More than 55,000 runners are expected to compete in the Bank of America Chicago Marathon this Sunday in Grant Park. The record-setting field marks the largest starting lineup in the race's 48-year history, and athletes competing across the classic 26.2-mile urban course. To subscribe to my free daily newsletter, please visit SybilWilkes.com. For all the news 24/7, go to News1.com. I'm Sybil Wilkes. 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

0: and Grand Rising family, and welcome to Wednesday, Hump Day. We're halfway through the work week. Later, the Dean of Black Journalists, the Reverend Dr. Barbara Reynolds, will weigh in on the AI controversy. Before Dr. Reynolds, San Francisco activist John Templeton will spotlight the 9 African-American senators vying for the U.S. Senate in next month's elections. John will also discuss the impact of the black voter turnout on the outcome. Before John, though, Brother Ed Brown will introduce us to the Pan-African Federalist Movement. But to get us started this morning, Sister Filet in Philadelphia will report from, she's with the Million Women March. But first, let's get Kevin to open our classroom doors. Grand Rising, Kevin.
1: Grand Rising, indeed. Carl Nelson, welcome to Wednesday, the 7th of October, as it's just so chilly outside. So you make sure that you wrap up and cover up and get ready for what's going to be a nice day, though, otherwise. How you feeling, Carl Nelson?
0: I'm still learning, Kevin. How are you feeling, sir?
1: Well, sir, with the affirmation that I'm still learning, I realize that I'm still here, too, man. We're sending our condolences to the family of the late, great Freddie Jackson. Yep, he passed away yesterday, Carl.
0: Mm-hmm. Oh, yeah. That was, even though he was ill for some time, it was still a shock. You know, it happens that when people are sick and you know they're really sick, and then when they pass away, it's thought the shock is still there.
1: Yeah, Grammy nominated several times, and he had kidney disease. But, you know, on the positive side, he's known for great songs like Have You Ever Loved Somebody? You're right. The musical question that is time immemorial. Have you ever loved somebody? You know, sometimes, sometimes these balladeers that write these great love songs, it marks a time in your life as well as it means something. You can remember what that song might mean in your life. And you remember his big hits?
0: Oh, yeah. I remember several of his hits. But the one I like, Kevin, is Rock Me Tonight. I like that one.
1: For old time's sake, Rock
0: that's
1: Me
0: the,
1: Tonight.
0: That's the key right there. Not just the first phrase, the second phrase, for old time's sake. Right.
1: Well, look, my favorite is You Are My Lady, right? Because I think that the love songs of Freddie Jackson were also songs that fit a certain moment in time, you know. Rock Me Tonight, you might be on a date or what have you. You Are My Lady, you may be making a proposal.
0: Right, that's for the fellas who can't rap, you know. So they go to Freddie, help me out.
1: That's why we have songwriters, so they help us right with our rap.
0: Right.
1: You know, but Freddie Jackson, only 70 years old, passed away. And there are no announcements yet, but they say it was with profound sadness and heavy hearts that we share the passing of our beloved Freddie Jackson, who went home at rest last night. And Freddie was more than a legendary voice. He was a kind, generous soul who loved his fans, his family, his friends, and his music with everything he had. For decades, he gave us the songs that became the soundtrack to our love stories, our celebrations, and our most treasured memories. That gift will live on forever. Freddie Jackson, long will he be remembered.
0: Oh, yeah. Oh, because his music, his left us, his legacy will be in his music. So, yeah, he won't be forgotten.
1: Right. And so we touched on this yesterday, how it seems that there's so many stories of shootings going on in the city. And so, again, top headlines include a shooting in Southeast, a shooting in Northeast. And but I like to point out that on the other side of stories of shootings, there's families that are losing loved ones. So I'm going to take it from that perspective today, Carl, as we open.
0: Yeah, and that is true, because there is a life behind all those lives that were taken. And it is huge consequences, you know, but sometimes the media plays up into that. And for Washington, D.C., it makes it seem like it's the wild, wild west. It plays into what Donald Trump says, you know, it's out of control. So that's why he has to put federal troops on the streets of Washington, D.C. And you see the crime hasn't changed much.
1: No, because though they look great, the National Guard is just basically look like they're standing around. You know, they're 17 and 18 too. You know, there are a lot of youngsters.
0: And Kevin, you compare that with New York City, Mondani. The murder rate in New York City has dropped and Baltimore. Let me throw that in there as well. The murder rate in both those cities have dropped tremendously.
1: Oh, yeah?
0: Yeah. So, right. You know,
1: without National Guard.
0: Yeah. Without, yeah, there you go.
1: Uh-huh. Yeah, see. Also, parking enforcement legislation has passed, a new enforcement bill. So beware, everybody. It includes options for private businesses to pay for enhanced parking enforcement. So I guess you stand in front of the pizza shop, the guy can call the cops, you know, for you parking too long. Is that it?
0: Right.
1: He can't do that. D.C.'s iconic Dukem Ethiopian restaurant announced it's closing its doors after nearly 30 years in business. Dukem Ethiopian restaurant. I don't know if you've ever been to Ethiopian restaurant. I've actually been to this one.
0: Yeah, there's several in D.C. I love Ethiopian food. Yeah.
1: Right. And, you know, I don't experiment with my taste buds that often, but I did go there once. Hey, look,
0: Before you skate on that's a big part of a bigger story, but the economy is tightening. It's not just that restaurant, Ethiopian restaurant in DC. You got Disneyland laying off people. You got all, a lot of these people are feeling it at the bottom rung. You know, a
1: yeah,
0: lot
1: man.
0: Of people. So that's what it is. And people the middle class really hasn't felt it yet. Maybe after the election, after the new year, but the economy is tightening.
1: Right. And I'm not sure if people haven't felt it though, Carl, in my humble opinion. But what about what the president said yesterday? It's a small price to pay, and for the safety of the country. And he said that, Iran could take out Los Angeles and San Diego and spark fierce backlash from California politicians. And I think a lot of us are outraged at a loose statement like that. You know, don't you engage brain, then open mouth?
0: Well, you know, it just speaks to the divisiveness in the country, you know, them and us. And, you know, for L.A. and San Diego, they're not with us. That's what he's saying. That's a hoot and a wink to the MAGA crowd. You know, they're not MAGA. They're blue. So, you know, they can take them out. You know, that's what that was.
1: Well, I was thinking, you know.
0: And watch the people who applauded when he said that, Kevin, because they agreed with him. But go ahead.
1: You know me. I think out of the box, if there's a box, and the idea, he doesn't seem to have a filter when he says things, because imagine for a moment, and this is just me imagining now, that he was saying, take out Los Angeles, take out San Diego, and there will be retaliation, even though he didn't say that, you know, but he seems to think he's funny, I think at sometimes, and he's saying the wrong thing at the wrong time, and no one needs to hear that. But he doesn't seem to have a filter. And it's the only way I could see that. Why would you say attack any part of the country? Why would you say that as the leader of the country?
0: Well, he says, he's the leader of the MAGA, he's the MAGA leader, Kevin. And that's not MAGA country. That, you know, for him, in his mind, California will always be blue. That's why he said that. So he feels
1: really?
0: He's not, yeah, he feels he's not upsetting anybody in California by saying LA, you can take LA and San Diego. Now, if it was Tupelo, Mississippi, or, you know, somewhere, a red state, or somewhere in Texas, by the way, he's going to be in Texas today. He's going to be in San Antonio. And the governor of Texas, Kevin, says he's too busy. He's got scheduling conflict. He can't meet with the president. Usually when the president comes to your state, your city, the governor's right there, especially Greg Abbott. Greg Abbott says he's busy today, so he can't meet with when Trump goes to Texas. So that's
1: wow.
0: Interesting. You know, maybe soon. Looking at the polls, he's struggling the polls. He don't want to be associated with Donald Trump. That's how the politicians are reading that line.
1: My. Well, finally, Carl, there's on the ballot in Virginia is same-sex marriage is on the ballot there. And that's just the way it is on this Wednesday, the 7th of October, Carl. Thanks for your time. Your guest is standing by.
0: All right. Thanks, Kevin. All right. Let's bring in our guest, Sister Filet. Sister Filet from Philly Grand Rising. Sister Filet, welcome back to the program.
2: Hey, greetings, Brother Cole. Greetings, family. How are you today?
0: We're still learning, Sister Filet. We're still learning. By the way, family, Sister Filet is from the Million Women March. And yesterday was Nellie Fuller's birthday, so a shout out to Nellie Fuller's family. Yeah. We stole that line from him, because every time you call Nellie and you say, how you doing? He says, I'm still learning. I'm still learning. How did I steal that?
2: Absolutely. Well, I remember.
0: Yeah, but listen, let's get straight to it, because you've been on a crusade now to find these missing thousands of missing black women and girls. How's that turning out?
2: Well, it's let me just put it this way. Of course, the numbers are increasing nationwide, but because we have gone into this work with a certain type of fervor and tenacity, we're learning a lot. Like you just said, Brother Carl, we're learning a lot. And what I'm going to share with the family this morning, I think you're going to find very interesting, because who knew that Minnesota literally introduced something that we're looking at, we're going to examine further, and you know, one of the demands for Million Women March reunion next year is to have something established in every state that Minnesota now has, interestingly enough. And would you believe, Brother Carl, that the Congressional Black Caucus has something called the Congressional Black Caucus on Black Women and Girls? Did you know that?
0: No, did not know that.
2: Absolutely not. And see, this is part of the problem, because a lot of times things get put in place, but it doesn't really connect to, shall we say again, the grassroots level or other areas of things. And so, you know, with people that I've talked to in other cities and so forth, they've never heard of it. But literally, there is something that is introduced. It's called also Protect Black Women and Girls Act, H.R. 3974. It's literally there. So obviously other people have in fact seen and heard that there's a problem. Now going back to Minnesota, Minnesota literally has put in place something that we just learned about recently, an actual task force that was created in 2021. And they now have the first in the nation, something called Missing and Murdered African American Women Task Force, for the whole state of Minnesota. Now, how about that? I mean, so
0: yeah,
2: we know now that with what we're doing is really ancestrally divine, because there are a few things in place that we now can look at, examine, and further. Because again, this one particular task force, the legislation passed, it's in effect, but you know exactly what is being done, that's a whole other issue, but at least there's something there. There's a model there that we can look at to take into Philly, D.C., Baltimore, and so forth, but we have to be a lot more on point in making certain that we can see results. Now, in Minnesota, theirs is, they passed a bill called HS-55, and it created the Office for Missing and Murdered Black Women and Girls. This is already there in Minnesota. Now, one thing that we do know, by doing this, it will enable us to now look at each state. I mean, each city, really, but again, or in this regard, each state. For example, Minnesota has reported that black women represent 40% of domestic violence victims, but they're 7% of the population. So now we have literally statistics that we can look at and examine and know without a shadow of a doubt how we need to proceed and so forth and so on. So next year, Million Women March Reunion, part of our platform is to make certain that in each state there is a task force, that the task force will also be connected to federal which I'm going to tell you more about as well, because there is something in the congressional arena that does focus on missing black women and girls. It hasn't passed yet, but it's there.
0: Well, let me jump in and ask you this. It's 16 at the top there. Family just waking up. Sister Filet is our guest from the Million Women March. Sister Filet, we talked about several times about a national database. Has that come into fruition yet?
2: No. And again, with us doing our 30-year anniversary reunion, this is something that we now know that we can make happen. You see, again, the one thing that we know about large gatherings, for some, they might say, oh, you know, I don't want to see another march. I don't want to see. Well, that's fine. But if you don't really understand some of the other moving pieces, then, of course, you would say that and feel that way. But it enables you to be able to maneuver and make other moves if that's your intention. And it is certainly ours. So, again, excuse me, there's not a real comprehensive database. It's some piecemeal stuff. But again, because this is an issue, Brother Carl, that for whatever reason, as we've discussed previously, it's not really something that's in the mainframe of things. And by the way, because we've done some more research, more conversations, we now have some more answers. So now when you ask, why do I think, or why do we think, that the response from our community is so minimal, we have some other answers for you now, based on more recent conversations.
0: All right, I tell you what, we come up on a break, and I'd love to get into that, because this is a subject that I know the sisters talk about, a lot. The brothers in the barbershops and the beauty salon, the sisters are talking about the missing and also murdered as well, black women and girls throughout this country. And we talked about having a database, and maybe we can start up first by having each state having a database that feeds into a national database, because we've got some brilliant brothers and sisters out there who could make this happen. We need to tap into their excellence and put it on the screen, so everybody can get involved in this, because this is a problem. And it's a problem, family, as you know. This is our problem. These are our missing black women and girls. We have to solve this problem. What are your thoughts? You got any ideas? Reach out to us and speak to Sister Filet. You can speak to her at 800-450-7876, and we'll take your phone calls next.
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0: Hey, Grand Rising family. Thanks for waking up with us on this Wednesday morning at 22 minutes after the top of the hour. Sister Filet. Sister Filet is from the National Million Women's March. They're having a big event later this month. But right now we're discussing one of the cornerstones of what the group is facing is the search for the hundreds, and I'll probably put a number on it, a missing million black women and girls. And this one gets into sex trafficking. It gets into organ transplant as well. This goes really, really deep. And as I mentioned before, this is our problem. These are our sisters who are disappearing from the streets, and the other folks don't really care. So we have to come up with a mechanism to track down and find out who's doing this and who's snatching our sisters up at the streets if they are. That's where they are taken. So Sister Filet, can you shed some more light on what's going on here?
2: Absolutely. And Brother Carl, one thing I want to point out is that we now have, shall we say, the apparatuses, the know-it-all to a great degree on how to proceed. The question now is, will we get support? That's where things seem to fall apart. Unless you are, again, connected to either government or corporations, a lot of times issues will not get the kind of attention or support, which is really strange to me. Excuse me. And so we have to really examine, you know, to what degree are we really prepared to support the issues that are affecting our lives without necessarily the kind of input from other people? Because remember, once this goes into certain arenas, it then becomes another kind of mode. For example, when data is collected, it enables other people to determine not just, you know, funding for that various entity, but it also helps to determine behavior patterns and other kinds of things that deal with social engineering, you see. So be real clear that as we go down this road, it's not just what you see on the surface, meaning, yes, we want to deal with the issues of our missing, kidnapped, sex trafficking, et cetera, black women and girls. But also know that once we do get a certain level of support, which we will get from other entities, know that their agenda is not necessarily to really support in the context that we're talking about, but more so to be able to look at the social issue and the dynamics that go with that.
0: So you're surprised about the reaction to, because this is a major problem that's in our community. You're surprised that there's not more outcry about what's going on?
2: Well, you know, again, we have been holding all kinds of different sessions over the past few years, forums, town hall meetings, conferences, and so forth. And one of the things that we recently heard in these conversations is, believe it or not, class. And what I mean by that is when you ask the question, well, with all this going on with the thousands all over the country that are missing and kidnapped, that are reported, by the way, so we won't even go into the ones that aren't reported, but the ones that are reported, the question has been, and you've asked it several times, Carl, why are more people not, you know, proactive or, you know, doing more about it or knowing more about it, whatever? And one of the newer answers to that question is, because we've talked about it being taboo and things of that nature, but one of the newer answers is class. this is an issue that is not in the forefront, meaning when you hear of things in the news or when we have conversations about social justice issues, it's about homelessness, reparations, economics, racism, and so forth. These are things that are discussed and talked about on a day-to-day basis in most arenas, directly and indirectly. But the issue of black women and girls missing, kidnapped, etc., you ain't hearing about that. Not on a regular basis, if at all. You see what I'm saying? So,
0: well, hold on right there, Sister Filet. Let's drill down on that a little bit, because this is kind of eye-opening. You're saying it's a class issue? So the mm-hmm. upper class, the bourgeoisie, they have the money to track down if their relatives are missing, and the quote-unquote lower class, if you will, don't have or have as much concern. Is that the issue here that you're talking about?
2: Well, that's a part of it, and let me give you a perfect example. When you look at the statistics, what economic bracket or educational bracket or things of that nature are the majority of these missing black women and girls? And I know you don't know specifically, but just think about it.
0: Right.
2: Just think about it. The majority of the reported missing black women and girls, they're not in middle class, or you see what I'm saying?
0: Right. Well, let me ask you this question. What's the youngest that has been reporting missing?
2: Again, the youngest is 4, but we, of course, are now hearing of babies that are missing. Now, we can't, again, because this is not something that's really being monitored. And this is what part of our work now is, to make certain that there are apparatuses in place that enables us to be able to look at this closer, get answers, examine. See, without that kind of thing, it's very difficult to pinpoint things. If you do not have things in place that enables you to examine anything, you can't come up with, you definitely can't come up with solutions. But you also can't come up with causes and effects appropriately. And so because this has not been an issue that our politicians, our groups and organizations that deal with social justice issues, our educators, and so forth, this is not an issue that has been of any real concern. More folks are concerned with what's going on in Palestine than what's going on Poplar Street in your hood. So if that is the point, or if that's what's really going on, and from a systemic standpoint, the enemy knows that. They know very clearly. Again, we have to look at this in a more holistic context. It's a lot of moving pieces, which, again, why, if there's not a level of commitment and concern, it will only continue to be a minor note, if that.
0: Well, we've got to do something about that. 30 minutes after the top, they have family just waking up. I guess it's Sister Filet. She's from Philly. She's also the founder of the National Million Women March. And one of the, on top of their agenda, is finding out what's happening to the thousands. Maybe give us, is there a direct number to missing black women and girls across this country? How can you come up with a figure, though, Sister Filet?
2: Well, again, when you look at, the few reports, comparatively speaking, to other things. We're looking at, right now, approximately 400,000 that is reported. Now, keeping in mind, and I think I sent you some information about it, recently they found a house here in Philadelphia that had some real interesting stuff going on. And so you figure if people were able to do that for years, apparently, what else could possibly be going on right in our communities? this wasn't, you know, in a rural area or, you know, somewhere off beaten road. This is right in the hood where they found body parts and, you know, all these films, these different kind of, you know, films that, you know, that was going on and was going on for years. You see?
0: Yeah, there was a similar situation in Cleveland as well when they found a house with all these young sisters were in there as well. I think you sent me that story, but it's an issue that we have to deal with, and nobody else wants to tackle it. Before going any further, why did you make this your slice of the pie? Why did you figure out this is something we need to get involved with, your group?
2: Well, you know, there's several reasons. I think I mentioned, you know, early on being in college and having a sister in our community, you know, go through. At that point, it was a domestic situation. But then after being given the vision and the mission of the historic Million Woman March, it then led me to examine, you know, things that were specifically dealing with our women and girls. For example, for those who do not remember, 1997, we brought to the forefront, along with Congresswoman Maxine Waters, the case of Kimber Smith. And for those who do not know, during that time period, black women were being incarcerated at a very, the rate and the type of sentencing that they were getting for what they were being charged with was insane. So in 1997, I began to realize that there was not only, I mean, all of our people, of course, are victims of genocide. And along with that, the various types of violations, human rights violations in particular, not just civil rights, but the inequalities. But then when I began to realize that black women is like a double-edged sword, it is both because of us being black, but also because of us being women. And that's also applicable to our brothers, too, don't get me wrong. But most will agree that 9 times out of 10, if you hear about rape, if you hear about, you know, certain types of violations, 9 times out of 10, that's going to be the female. And we keep trying to mix this stuff up and avoid dealing with direct specifics when it comes to certain things. We want to keep mixing it in. And, you know, again, if you are a forensic kind of person or you really try to address an issue, you're not going to have breast cancer. And by the way, this month is also national, October is National Breast Cancer Awareness Month, along with National Domestic Violence Awareness Month. But the point is, if you're really serious about something, you're not going to look at an eye ailment and then think that, oh, because you got a similar problem with your ears, then it's the same thing. It's not. You see? And this is what we've been doing when it comes to our women and girls. We don't want to deal with the specifics of certain things. The fact that, yes, our males are sometimes molested and whatever. But again, let's be real and deal with some statistics, and not just that, what you know. The likeliness of certain things happening is going to be to the female. Certain types of acts or certain types of behaviors or misconduct or whatever. 9 times out of 10, beatings or batterings and things of that nature. It's not to say, again, that women don't, you know, go into a rage and do certain things. But again, statistically speaking and common sense speaking, what's the average? So we need to stop playing games and trying to mix all this stuff in and do the right thing. Let's do justice. Let's do ma'at. When it comes to our women and girls, we talk this stuff about, you know, equality and da-da-da-da. But when it comes to certain other issues, there's a serious void. And as you said, Brother Carl, we've got to do better.
0: 24 away from the top there, family with Sister Fillet. Sister Fillet, is there any section or any city in the country where this is more prevalent?
2: Well, again, you know, you got to always remember, and this is why, again, we need our folks' support. We now have a membership drive. We call it One in a Million. We don't want to depend on the government or the corporations or whatever. Because, again, once you do that, you can become restricted. We have no intention of becoming restricted because one thing that we know is from our research, some of this is connected to law enforcement or has been, or social agencies like foster care. So you are not going to expect law enforcement entities, at least some, to go beyond a certain point with investigation or other kind of findings if, in fact, there's a connection. And there is. And we have some of the statistics to show that where judges, where police officers have, in fact, been a part of prostitution and other kinds of things. That's no secret. Some of that has been published in newspapers over the years. And so, again, to expect there to be, beyond a certain point, a certain type of cooperation, that, you know, that's not smart. We have to have our own operations in some of this. And this is what we're going to be proposing on October 25th of this year when we officially launch the national campaign. And the One in a Million membership is where our people can contribute from $1 to $1 million to help us do this work.
0: Right, and hold that thought right there. I'll let you expound on that when we get back, because we got to step aside and get caught up with the latest news, traffic, and weather in our different cities. 22 minutes away from the top there, our Sister Fillet from the National Million Women's March. They're having a big event taking place later this month. She's going to give us more information about that. If you want to join the conversation with her, well, help find some of those missing black women and girls, reach out to us right now at 800-450-7876, and we'll take your phone calls after we check the news. That's next.
8: Hi, it's Governor Westmore. 5 years ago, one of the first places I visited before announcing my campaign was the local barbershop to talk to some guys about their priorities. And I heard a lot about crime.
15: Two of my students got shot. It's dealing with that stuff every single day, and they demonize as if we have a choice to live the way that we live. In this moment, like you said, it's a systematic thing.
8: I made a commitment that if I became governor, public safety would be my top priority. And that's exactly what we've done. 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Now, violent crime is at a 40-year low in Maryland. We've got a lot more work to do, but we are making historic progress. Let's keep going.
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0: On Templeton, we'll spotlight the 9 African Americans vying for the U.S. Senate in next month's election. And come up next, Brother Ed Brown will introduce us to the Pan-African Federalist Movement. And tomorrow, we're going to be joined by Kwanzaa creator, Dr. Milana Karinga. Many may not know this, but Minister Farrakhan commissioned him to write the mission statement for the Million Man March, and the anniversary of the Million Man March is next week. We're going to talk about that in politics with Dr. Karinga. So if you are in Baltimore, keep that radio locked in real time on 1010 WOLB. If you're in the DMV, the Washington, D.C. metropolitan area, we're on 1450 WOL. Sister Philly, I'm going to let you finish your thought, though. Tell us about the event that's going to take place later this month.
2: So, again, by the way, I will be speaking at the Million Man March commemoration 32-year anniversary, I believe it is, in Baltimore on October 16th. And at that

0: to our brothers, to our men, to step up and become a part of what we put in place now to deal with our community protection and safety, et cetera, which I'll go into another time. That's one of our plans of action, Brother Carl. If, you know, we can have these conversations all day and night, and that's great, and this is what some kind of do, but ours is proactive in the hood one-on-one. And so we're going to be introducing that here in Philly, and then we'll be coming to other cities as well. We have our own direct action plan, the Black Print, the Ultra Black Print, by the way, Agenda 30, because we're looking to see some results by 2030. And again, we'll kick it off here in Philly on the 31st. Of course, for those who don't remember or do remember, it's also consider Halloween, and our theme is, or one of our themes is, no more tricks. Stop playing. You see, we have to now take action. And so here in Philly, starting at 12, there's going to be the rally to bring attention, and we'll start unveiling some of the plans of action that we're putting units together of Black businesses nationwide. We call it UBA. So that information can be placed in our various businesses, our beauty salons, our barbershops, and other businesses. We have posters and other things. This is a national campaign that we're kicking off starting on really October 25th, which is the 29-year anniversary of the historic Million Women March. And for those who do not know, we've never stopped. We have continued to do this work for almost three decades now straight. We just don't get the kind of publicity or support because we never, you know, wanted to be all in the spotlight and in the camera and all of that. That was never one of our things. Unfortunately, now we have to make certain moves, and we're going to make sure that people know who we are, what we've been doing, what we've been representing for, again, almost three decades. So next year is our reunion and what we call the Generation to Generations Sister Solidarity March. And I'll tell you more about that at another time. But again, this year, we kick things off for the whole next year. For the next year, we have specific campaigns and initiatives. Again, making certain that in every city, there's some kind of entity. For example, here in Philadelphia, they have the Mayor's Commission on Black Male Engagement. Now, that's on the city level. And so they examine whatever it is that deals with our brothers from the mayor's office. There's also the governor has a commission on women. So, again, by setting up in each state, in each city, our own specific, what we call EIE units, enough is enough, no mo units. That way, each be an entity next to the existing things as well as creating our own. Again, in Philly, there is the Mayor's Commission on Black Male Engagement. Well, we're proposing to the mayor that there be a commission on Black female engagement as well as a commission on Black women, period, because they have, on a state level, a commission, the governor's commission on women. And so, again, because we know that when it comes to missing, kidnapped, etc., statistics pointing to that being 40% Black women all over the country, 40% or more. So, again, we deserve the right to now address the issues of public safety. Each city has public safety units, departments, divisions, whatever. But again, we have organized in such a way that accountability can go into effect as well as the type of work now has to be implemented. But again, it must be organized because without that, then again, things fall apart.
1: Yeah, let me jump in here. Nine away from the top there, family. I guess it's Sister Fillet from the National Million Women's March, and they're having a big event taking place later this month, as you mentioned. But also, they're on a crusade to find the missing hundreds and thousands of missing young Black women and girls. And part of this is

0: I'm caught up in the trafficking industry, some of the organ harvesting also that's taking place. They're using our sisters and our young girls. But the outcry has been sort of tepid. There's not much talk about it. And Sister Fillet, you mentioned too that those are the ones that are reported missing. Do you have any idea about the ones that are not reported missing? How deep is that?
1: Well, again, you know, it's very hard to say when you don't know what you don't know. So, again, this is why the campaign, the projects that we're putting in place is so important, because it will enable us to not only have a better insight, but the capability to do various things. Now, going back to a question that you asked earlier, Brother Carl, some of the states that we know that have the higher kind of reports, New York, Georgia, North Carolina, Maryland, and of course, Florida. Now, those are some of the states that really are listed in certain databases. Now, you do have various entities. You got the Black and Missing Foundation. You even have certain things with the Justice Department that focuses on this issue. But if y'all think the Justice Department is really about trying to do anything, then, you know, you've really been in America too long. But I'm saying again, based on government and other kinds of functions, they have to at least say they want certain things. And because we're not organized to the degree of reality, we can't hold them accountable.
0: Are you getting a help? Let me jump in for a second here. Are you getting help? We talked about the sort of weak response from the government officials, our elected officials. What about the churches, the sororities? What about the civil rights groups? Are they responding to the call?
1: Well, again, now we're positioned to, shall we say, make sure they do. Because, again, Brother Carl, when we ask these questions, well, what about the churches or what about the sororities? So who's going to organize them? What tools, what means to do that, you see, effectively, realistically? So now with us having our reunion next year, it pushes the envelope. It creates a dynamic. Because the one thing that we do know is that our people like, unfortunately, festive kinds of things, hype, things of that nature. It's unfortunate, but it's true. So by having our reunion, it gives us the capability to now reach and do better outreach realistically, because people like to get involved in large kinds of things. People like to get involved in things that is going to have publicity or it's going to meet, you know, the press and da da da da. That's just real. It's unfortunate, but it's real. And because we have that experience, we know how to take positive advantage of that now. So again, when you have a specific kind of goal or something that you know people can specifically be involved in, now the game becomes different. It's just like, you know, when the Super Bowl is coming. That's a different kind of game from the rest of the games, you see. It attracts a different kind of attention. It attracts a different kind of energy. So by us now having our 30-year anniversary next year, we are using that as a tool. It's not just the commemoration of the largest gathering in the world of women anywhere ever. Of course it is. But now it also becomes armory. It becomes something where we're able to educate, create awareness, mobilize, organize, and now put teams together, put them in place in such a way that they can stay in place. Because this is organizing that we're talking about doing. Not just, you know, we're having an event. Nope. Been there, done that. This now is about connecting to unions, to, as you said, Black elected officials in particular. Because one of the sessions that we're going to have during Million Women March Week, which is from October 17th to the 25th, sessions. One, we're going to have a session just for Black elected officials, because we want to know, what is your position on certain things? One of them is going to be on this issue of Black women and girls missing, kidnapped, etc. What is your position? What are you doing? What do you want to do? What are you pledging to do? So that's going to happen somewhere between October 17th and the 25th and thereabouts. The other meeting just for Black elected official is on reparations. What is your position? What are you doing? What are you planning to do? See, again, when you begin to put pieces in place that enables that the kind of documentation, the type of insight, and so forth, people can't just, you know, push you to the side or, you know, smile in your face and act like they're hearing you when, in fact, they're not really paying that much attention. Because now you're documenting certain things. You can prove certain things. And that's the way we're now proceeding.
0: All right, hold up though right there. We've got to step aside for a few moments here. We're going to check the traffic and weather in our different cities. Family just waking up, just joining us. The voice you're hearing is Sister Filet. She's with the National Million Women's March. They're having a big event coming up in the coming weeks. And also, there's on a continual search for the hundreds of thousands of missing Black women and girls. And what are your thoughts? How can you help? Reach out to us at 800-450-7876, and we'll take your phone calls next.
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4: 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Carl Nelson's views and opinions are his own and are not necessarily those of the staff and management of Radio 1, its sponsors, or advertisers. The following is a replay of this morning's Carl Nelson Show. 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

0: And Grand Rising family, thanks for starting your Wednesday with us. It's a hump day, of course. That means we're halfway through the work week with our guest, Sister Filet. Sister Filet from the National Million Women March. And they're having a big event, as I mentioned, later this month. But also, they're on a crusade to find the missing hundreds of thousands of black women and young girls. Some are caught up in the sex trafficking business. Some with organ harvesting as well as taking place. Sister Filet, have you gotten any help, any support from our law enforcement agencies, especially Noble and all these other black law enforcement agencies that are out there representing us? Have they suggested help for you guys?
1: No, not as of yet. And this is why, again, this next year is going to be very important, because we will be requesting meetings with various entities. And again, that'll be documented. And so that way, you know, unfortunately, when you don't have a brand name or you don't know somebody, unfortunately, Carl, and this is why, going back to what I mentioned earlier about class, there are different levels and degrees of that in terms of how it operates. And, you know, most people are grown enough to know that a lot of times it's really about who you know and who knows who. Because other than that, if you're not, you know, in the in crowd, a lot of times you are not going to get responses. This is some of the stuff that we're going to reveal in the next year. The names of different groups, organizations, and entities that we've reached out to over the past 5 years, for example, and the type of responses that we've gotten or have gotten. But now, again, with the reunion coming, to begin to put that stuff out in a more public kind of manner, it's going to shift. We strongly believe it's going to shift some things. And that's why, again, we're going to use it as a power tool to make certain that we're able to accomplish what we need to accomplish. I can tell you right now that we have sent letters to meet with the mayors of certain cities. On October the 25th, we're going to share who some of them are. And note, some of them, we can show you where they received it. Because depending on how you sent it, you can get an automatic response, a confirmation that your correspondence has been received. And this is how we have methodically done things over the past couple of years to make certain that people know not only our sincerity and seriousness, but our capability.
0: Yeah, and again, especially we're in let me jump in here for a second. In election season, too, Sister Filet, is this an issue you should put to all those candidates that are running, especially the ones who are running to represent us?
1: Well, again, Brother Cole, see, we have to be realistic, because we know that elected officials and others give you a good song and dance when it's time for people to do certain things. But then a lot of times after they're in or accomplish what they want to accomplish, you don't see that results. And again, because on the grassroots level, we are not organized to the degree that we need to be. That's intentional. That's been intentional. That's why I always stay close to what we call that grassroots level, so I can really examine what the heck has happened. Now I can prove that many of our well-known groups and organizations nationwide, because I've gone to Detroit, Chicago, Newark, Baltimore, D.C., to examine what I'm saying to you all today. And it is this. Many of the recognized national black groups, organizations, have very little connection with the masses of the people. They might do a conference once a year or twice a year. They might do a book giveaway drive or school, whatever, supply or, you know, whatever, whatever. But to really be, you know, have a pulse on what's going on in the community, they ain't got a clue. And not trying to get one.
0: And you know what, let me jump in here and say this, Sister Filet, that I've heard that refrain before. I've heard people call up and mention that. And that's unfortunate for those people in those groups. And I hope they're listening now. Do something about that, because you're not the only person who said that. There's a huge disconnect in our community. But go ahead and finish your thought.
1: But see, the difference with me, Nicole, is that I've taken the time to document it. I have the emails and letters and other things of correspondences that we've sent to people and got no response. That's the difference. And this is the kind of meticulous things that now have to be done in order to make sure that we're able to move forward. The other thing I wanted to mention is this. I gave you some of the states that have a high report of missing and kidnapped. But guess what? When it comes to sex trafficking, guess which location has a high report?
0: Well, I would say Florida.
1: Washington, D.C.
0: Washington, D.C., wow.
1: Washington, D.C. metro area. Now, you see, when it comes to sex and human trafficking, it's D.C., the metro area. So now, you see, again, with all this high-level stuff going on in that area, but yet, look at what we're looking at. Look at what's really going on. So my point, again, is if our that's talking all this stuff about being black and woke and on code and all of that, the question has to be, what are you doing or want to do when it comes to this particular issue? This is a self-examination and analysis that has to go into effect now. What can you do? What should you do when it comes to what's going on with our women and girls? Because if you cannot, you're doing something, even if it's just to send out an email or something, then you're part of the problem.
0: Yeah, and that's a problem. That's our problem. It's on our doorsteps. It's something that we have to solve, but we have to cut it there, Sister Fillet. But I want to thank you for the work that you do, and thank you for pulling the scab off this major problem that's in our community, that we can't get a good enough response from, you know, our elected officials, sororities, civil rights groups, even the black law enforcement groups. We got to do better, because these are our women and children that are being taken off of the streets, snatched, and pushed into sex trafficking, and also have their organs harvested. This is a serious problem. Nobody's talking about it. We won't have Dick Gregory around anymore to really hammer it home. Because that was one of the things that he talked about quite a bit. But you're having an event coming up in a couple of weeks. So, give us the exact date, and how can people get involved? If people want to help you, because you're doing this, your group is doing this almost solo. You guys need some help. So how can folks help you? Give us more information about the event.
1: Well, brother, thank you for asking that question, because this is where the rubber meets the road, as they say. You know, we're depending on our people. We're not depending on other people. And we're only doing that to a certain extent because we got a backup plan. And we'll tell you about that as well, because we now have what's called merch online that you can purchase, T-shirts and things of that nature to help us generate, you know, kinds of revenue to print out flyers and other kinds of things, because that's a part of our mission coming up. But on the 25th of this month is, in fact, our annual anniversary. But before that, on October 15th, every year for the past 5 years, we've done a special salute to our brothers as pertains to the Million Man March. We've done it every year for the past 5 years, the day before the Million Man March. So this year, and it's virtual, so that any of the brothers that attended or that, you know, have something to say about it, they can chime in, you know, reconnect or whatever. But this year, we're putting the call out to our brothers to ask the question, what are you going to do to help deal with this issue in our communities? Here's a plan of action. We're looking at creating our own independent community patrols, security, public safety unit in our communities. Will our brothers support that? Will they get involved? That's going to be the conversation for October 15th at 7 o'clock virtually. And I'll give you the information on, you know, how you can get the link and so forth. But again, this is for black men. What will you do now to better protect, help to generate greater safety in our communities nationwide, collectively in a very organized manner? The Million Man March showed things that we've never seen before in our lifetime. So how do we now transform some of that into the 21st century? So here's one of the things we're suggesting, that our men come together and create our community guards, our own independent town watches. This is what we're going to talk about on October 15th at 7 o'clock p.m. So now, to fast forward, October 25th is the actual day of the anniversary of the Million Woman March, and we will officiate the call to action for next year's reunion. But again, note, next year reunion is not just about hoopla and festival, and that's a part of it. But we have a plan of action for the next 3 years that focuses on a variety of issues, from reparations to infant and maternal mortality and so forth.
0: And we got to come back because we're just flat out of time. We got Brother Ed Brown on deck. Before we go to him, though, Sister Filet, how can we reach you? What's the contact information?
1: Okay, you can email national, spelled out NATIONALMWM for Million Woman March, at AOL.com. 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Or send a text to 267-636-3802. Again, 267-636-3802.
0: Now let me just say, family, this is our issue, our problem. The other folks are not going to do anything about this. These are our young women and children are being snatched off the streets. We have to do something. So if you can help, Sister Filet, please do so. Give that number again, that text number again, Sister Filet, before we leave.
1: Sure. 267-636-3802. Again, 267-636-3802.
0: All right. Thank you. And thank you for the work that you guys do. Thank you. Thank you. Thank you. Thank you.
1: Thank you, my brother.
0: All right, family. That's Sister Filet from Philadelphia, the founder of the National Million Women's March. Let's move on now to Brother Ed Brown is joining us, Grand Rising. Brother Brown, welcome to the program.
2: Thank you, Brother Nelson, and Grand Rising to you. Good morning, everyone.
0: At first, we know you're going to tell us about the Pan-African Federalist Movement. Before you do that, though, just give us a little bit of your background as a first-timer.
2: Okay. I'm Edward H. Brown, Jr. I was born in Harlem during the heyday of Congressman Adam Clayton Powell and Malcolm X. Grew up in a low-income city housing project and Lincoln Project in Harlem. Did 1 to 18 there. And then I went to Syracuse University, and I was a black activist at Syracuse. I was one of the founders of the Student African American Society in 1967. I was the father of the Martin Luther King Library in 1968. I remember when Martin Luther King was assassinated, and I was on student duty at the work study program. I was also the leader of the committee which established the Black Study Program at Syracuse University. And after that, I got my master's degree there, MPA. My bachelor's degree is in political science with a minor in history. And then I have a master's in public administration. And all this was at Syracuse University. And after I finished that, I came back to Harlem where I grew up. And I was on the national staff of the Congress of Racial Equality. I was the director of political affairs. And in that capacity, I attended the Black Political Convention in Gary, Indiana. I established the Congress of Racial Equality as a non-government organization with the United Nations, ECOSOC, Economic and Social Council. And I attended the 12th annual summit of the Organization of African Unity in 1975. I was active in Trans-Africa up until the freedom of Nelson Mandela. One of the things that got me on the Pan-African, one of the things that I first did in terms of Pan-Africanism, in addition to work with the Organization of African Unity earlier, was in 1995, I presented a paper, Africa, United Africa by 2020, at the All Students Conference at Temple University. And that led the way to my book, which was published in 2012, The New Pan-Africanism 2020. Sometime shortly after that. Okay, but let me also say when I was in Albany.
0: Hold it right there. Because that's already remarkable what you've done. But what stuck out to me is you remember of CORE, and since the Roy Innes and his son have been off the scene for a while, is it still around for those of us who can recall back the days of CORE?
2: I don't know. Let me clarify the period in which I was involved in CORE, because CORE had different stages. I was involved. I came as a student in 1967. I became involved at Harlem Court. I was in between my sophomore and junior year. And Roy Innes was chairman of Harlem Court at that time. In 1968, and at that time, he was a Pan-Africanist and a Black nationalist. And we had programs along that line in terms of establishing an independent school district in Harlem and other programs. He became national director in Columbus, Ohio in 1968, and I was there at that time. And at that point, he declared CORE to be a Black nationalist and Pan-Africanist organization. My involvement, and then I was still a volunteer. It was later in 1971, after I got out of master's, that I became on the national staff of CORE based on the work I had done earlier as a volunteer. So my period involved in CORE was 1967 to 1975. And at that point, CORE was a Black nationalist and a Pan-Africanist organization. Now, those were our activities. We saw the Black community in America as a nation within a nation, which is not new. Martin Delaney, a co-worker, worked with Frederick Douglass back in the 1880s, 1859.
0: And hold that thought right there, Brother Brown. We got to step aside for a quick moment. When we go back, though, I want to ask you about CORE, about that fight on stage at Geraldo's show with Sharpton and Roy Innes. Some people say that was staged. I want to find out what you know, if you think it was staged.
2: That's drama.
0: All right. I'll let you report that when we get back from the break. Family, you two can join us. Our guest is Brother Edward Brown. He's going to share with us what is Pan-African Federalist, or the Pan-African Federalist Movement. What are your thoughts? You want to join this conversation? Reach out to us at 800-450-7876. We'll take your phone calls now.
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4: 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I was told the language was too graphic and that some people would be offended, so they changed the words. So here it is. Right now, right here, we are victims of attack by some we know, but many more nameless and faceless people living in the shadows. The first defense of both sides is usually to act as if it never happened. Then the perpetrators start disagreeing with each other about the particulars of the attack, sometimes calling it victimless. The time is now to bring the attack to a halt. We must stand up and use our vote this November to declare that we are no longer going to allow ourselves to be victims. We must be heard. You must vote this November in order to stop the assault on us, because the reality is we are the ones who are battered and bruised.
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11: 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Don't call. Just sit back and
0: this is
11: listen.
0: Basically quality, so I had to ask him a question about that. Many if you weren't around back in the day, you may have seen it online. There was a fight between Reverend Sharpton and Roy Innes from CORE on the Geraldo Show, and people say it was disgusting, two prominent black men fighting on national TV. Some people say it was staged. I want to get from you, since you were closer to the action than most of us, was it staged, or was there a real hatred between both those men?
2: I don't know, but I think that's drama. I think the most important things that I did when I was involved in CORE, and the most important things that CORE was about was establishing a black control of black schools. In fact, we even took that to the Supreme Court. First, it started off as Harlem, independent school district of Harlem, which would have been the fourth largest school district in the state. And we took that to the Supreme Court, and then a resolution was passed at the Black Political Convention in 1972, which called for black control of black schools in the black community. And then the stuff that we did with at the OAU and the pushing for in the establishment of CORE as a NGO with the Economic and Social Council of the United Nations, those were the things that were really highlighted and programmatic about CORE. The Sharpton Innes thing was just a thing on a show one time, and it was drama, but it's not the most significant things that CORE was doing during that period that I was involved in, 1965 to 1975, when CORE was a pan-Africanist and black nationalist organization. There's a whole bunch of programs that we did, going up to the Supreme Court, going to the Organization of African Unity, going to the Black Political Convention. Those were the things that I remember. And bear in mind, this was like 50 years ago. I think, and that's, you was asking for my background. The Pan-African Federalist Movement is now, and those are the things that are the most significant at this point. But right. I would put that.
0: Let me jump in, because we want to do that. We want you to introduce the family to the Pan-African Federalist Movement. Before we do that, though, Gene in Pikesville has a question for you. He's on line one. Grand Rising, Gene, you're on with Brother Edward Brown.
12: Yeah, Grand Rising, and my pleasure, Mr. Brown. I'm a Brown also, Eugene Brown. My question to you is in reference to the contentiousness of CORE toward Martin Luther King and the power struggle, I guess, to win the hearts and minds of, people during that period. I'm 80, and so I'm your contemporary. And I was alive when this was going on. And so you said 1975, that's when the Vietnam War ended. So the anti-war movement was part of the scenario. So could you explain or give us some insight as to, why CORE? I mean, I understand that it was a battle for, leading the people. But again, there was a contentiousness, I believe, between Martin Luther King and CORE, Roy Innes in particular, and Malcolm X also, because he was supposed to debate Malcolm X at Brown University and didn't show.
2: Martin Luther King was supposed to debate
12: Roy Innes and Malcolm X.
2: Oh, no, Roy Innes was supposed to debate. Okay, let me put this whole thing in the context.
12: Thank you.
2: Basically, there's been two philosophies within the black community ever since we landed on this continent. One is in the tradition of Frederick Douglass, Martin Luther King, to some extent of W.E.B. Du Bois, and that was basically an integrationist philosophy, the fact that we should integrate within the fabric of America. And then, of course, after he came out of enslavement, in the 13th, 14th, and 15th Amendment were passed, ending slavery, establishing us as citizens, giving us the right to vote. That was one of the dominant philosophies, and it still is to some extent. But these two things aren't necessarily exclusive of each other. The other is a Black nationalist Pan-African perspective. And if I talked about Frederick Douglass and the integrationist, he had a good friend named Martin Delaney. And Martin Delaney, back in 1852, said that Black people in America constituted a nation within a nation, and de facto, not politically. And then in 1859, he said that he coined the phrase Africans for the Africans, to which Garvey later on picked up, saying Africa for the Africans, those at home and those abroad. Malcolm X also would fall into that category. So if you look at Frederick Douglass and Martin Delaney in the 19th century, and you look at Martin Luther King and Malcolm X in the 20th century, you got a parallel. Frederick Douglass is to Martin Luther King. Martin Delaney is to Malcolm X. And Congress of Racial Equality, it started off in 1942 with James Farmer, with an integrationist organization. But by the time of 1968, as I mentioned, in Columbus, Ohio, it became a Black nationalist Pan-Africanist organization. So there's been those two basic philosophies ever since we set foot on the continent. And there's friendship between them. Frederick Douglass and Martin Luther King, Frederick Douglass and Martin Delaney were good friends. And we didn't consider Martin Luther King to be antagonistic. We just had a different philosophy. And it's a Malcolm X level. Malcolm, if you remember, after he came back from the OEU in 1964, where he declared that African problems are our problems and our problems are African problems, he reached out to Martin Luther King and the other organizations. He thought it was important to have an organization of African-American unity, just as it was an organization for African unity on the continent. So the two philosophies, it's two basic philosophies ever since we set foot on the American continent, but they're not necessarily completely exclusive.
0: All right, let's get into the 30 minutes at the top, the Pan-African Federalist Movement. Tell us about that. How was that formed?
2: Okay, the Pan-African Federalist Movement was first established in Senegal in 2015. A group of African scholars and Pan-Africanists established the organization. The primary and actually the sole mission of the Pan-African Federalist Movement is to bring the United African States into political existence. And we said in this generation, now we're helping in this decade of the 2020s. Brother Jomai, who is the Secretary General of the Pan-African Federalist Movement, to a large extent, it was his idea, and he's still a major player in the movement. We also have a chairperson and a deputy chairperson. I got involved. I was recruited by Brother Jomai in May of 2015, and I became the coordinator for the North American regional branch of the Pan-African Federalist Movement. The Pan-African Federalist Movement, just to give an overview, again, our sole mission is to bring the United African States into political existence. And this mission, bringing the United States into African states into political existence, has a historical context. I mean, it was Marcus Garvey who first talked about the need to establish United African States. He said the United States of Africa early in the 20s. And then in 1925, he even wrote a poem, Hail the United States of Africa. And then that was picked up by Kwame Nkrumah, who said that Marcus Garvey was the one who influenced him more than any other philosopher. And Kwame Nkrumah, I would say there's three major statements that he made to put it into context. First, he said, in Ghana's independence in March of 1957, he said, Ghana's independence is meaningless unless it's linked up to the total independence of the African continent. And then in 1958, at the All African People's Congress, which made up of the states that were free and independent at that point, which was mainly Ghana and Guinea, as well as the North African states. He said that this is the decade of African independence. And he noted the 60s, over 32 countries became independent. He said, this is the decade of African independence. Independence now. Tomorrow, the United States of Africa. So he had the vision of United States of Africa. Malcolm X said, "Without no matter where the black man is, until Africa is a world power, we won't be affected at all. No matter where the black man is, he will never be respected until Africa is a world power." That was Malcolm X. So we, and it's that foundation. And then there's Julius Nyerere. Okay, there was an argument at the founding of the Organization of African Unity in 1963. Kwame Nkrumah said that we need to unite now as the United States of Africa. We need this. If you read his speech at that meeting, he talks about the need to put in place a machinery to bring the United States of Africa into political existence, a single currency, a united military, a united foreign policy. He wanted to do that now. There was a Monrovia and Casablanca group. The other group said, let's do it piecemeal. And Nyerere was one of the people who said it. Nyerere from Nigeria, I mean, from Tanzania. He was one of the people who said, let's do it. Let's get East Africa together. Let's get West Africa together. Then come together. Kwame Nkrumah strongly disagreed with that because he figured that once these African states come into existence, they will be like vested interest. People will be, the heads of states would like to be a big fish in a small pond, and it would be hard to undo it. 40 years later, in 1997, at the 40th anniversary of Ghana's independence, Julius Nyerere said, Nkrumah was right and I was wrong. Without unity, there is no future for Africa. So the Pan-African Fellows Movement is picking up on Nyerere's last statement. And it's in the context of what I just said in terms of Garvey and Nkrumah and Malcolm X. Our mission to bring the United African States into political existence it comes out of that historical context. So that's the basic of that. I can get into the organizational structure.
0: Well, hold that thought right there. 26 minutes away from the top there. Our brother, Edward Brown, is joining us, family. He's introducing us to the Pan-African Federalist Movement, the PAFM. And as he mentioned, started on the continent. But break down the organizational structure for us. How's it set up right now as we speak?
2: Okay, that's good. That was my next point, but I'm glad you broke into that. The organization has at the highest level, there is a International Preparatory Committee. And that was created at the pre-Congress, which I was at in 2018 in Ghana. That was our pre-Congress, because eventually we want to have a Pan-African Fellows Congress. From there, underneath the International Preparatory Committee, there are 9 regional committees. there's one in, of course, there's a North American one, of which I'm the coordinator, the Regional Committee for North America. There's one in the Latin America, people who in this hemisphere who speak any language other than English. There's one in the Caribbean. On the continent, there's one, we have what we call a corridor of victory. There is the Pan-African, there's the Regional Organization for West Africa, Regional for Central Africa, Regional for East Africa. And let me just point out before we go on that that's over 1 billion people who we call Africans of the soil, black people, that make up out of the 1.5 billion people on the continent itself. Over 1 billion that live in what we call the corridor of victory, West Africa, Central Africa, and East Africa. There's also a regional group for Southern Africa, for Northern Africa, and for Europe. So there's 9 groups that are there. Underneath the regional coordinating committees, on national coordinating committees. So like in West Africa, you would have each of the countries, Nigeria, Guinea, Ghana, Senegal, et cetera. They would have national coordinating committees. In North America, we only have 2 national coordinating committees because North America is defined as, for the purpose of the Pan-African Fellows Movement, is the United States and Canada. Mexico, even though it's North America, goes into the Latin, the coordinating committee for Latin America, because remember I said that the Latin American one is up to people who speak any language other than English. So we have those two national committees. And structurally underneath those would be local coordinating committees. So that's the basic structure. But we are mobilized. Our purpose is to begin to build a mass movement underneath the movement. Diop talked about building a mass movement, which would eventually challenge the existing order, which Neri talked about, how people got stuck in the roads they are now, and focusing on the youth. I need to talk about the Grand Forum for African Unionists, which is a plan that we have for next year and for the year after. But but the main thing is about the Pan-African Federalist Movement is to mobilize a mass movement from the ground up, which would build a movement to bring the United African States into political existence. And this is going to eventually, after the...
0: Well, let me jump in here and ask you this, though, because you mentioned Mexico. I didn't hear you mention Brazil. The largest number of Africans outside the continent reside in Brazil.
2: Absolutely. In the Latin American Coordinating Committee includes Mexico and Brazil and Venezuela and all of the countries that speak Spanish. Brazil, of course, they speak Portuguese. But you're absolutely right. Brazil has the most African people of African ancestry in North America. You could combine everybody in North America and you still don't have. We have 50 million in the United States, 1.5 million in Canada. Brazil has close to 100 million people of African ancestry. And that's more than the Caribbean, more than the United States, more than Canada, et cetera. But Brazil and Mexico would be part of what they call the Latin American region.
0: Hold that thought right there. We got to step aside and get caught up with the latest news, traffic, and weather in our different cities. Family just joined us. Our guest is Brother Edward Brown. He's introducing us to the Pan-African Federalist Movement, the PAFM. What are your thoughts? You got some questions for him? Reach out to us right now at 800-450-7876. And we'll take your phone calls after we check the news, traffic, and weather business.
13: Hi, it's Governor Westmore. 5 years ago, one of the first places I visited before announcing my campaign was the local barbershop to talk to some guys about their priorities. And I heard a lot about crime.
14: Two of my students got shot. It's dealing with that stuff every single day, and they demonize as if we have a choice to live the way that we live. 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
13: 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We've got a lot more work to do, but we are making historic progress. 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
2: Close to 100 million Africans, so it's globally. I want to put something in context in terms of where we, our mission to bring the United African States into political existence. I mentioned earlier that Malcolm X said that the black man will not be respected until Africa is a world power. Kwame Nkrumah said, and I'm quoting, "It is clear that we must find an African solution to African problems, and that could only be found in African unity. Divided, we are weak. United, Africa could become one of the greatest forces for good in the world." The mission of the Pan-African Fellows Movement, again, is to bring the United African States into political existence. ASAP, hopefully by the end of this decade. And that will trigger the reemergence of Africa as a world power. Reemergence because this last 500 years has been an idea. Our lowest point in terms of enslavement and colonization. For most of our history as African people going back 6,000 years, Africa, ancient Egypt was a world power. So we, bringing the United African States into political existence would trigger the reemergence of Africa as a world power. And that would be in keeping with what Garvey was talking about, Malcolm was talking about, and Nkrumah was talking about. Just wanted to put that in context. Let me jump in here and ask you this question, though, and
0: I'm glad that you're doing this, and I'm glad you're on this morning. But do you see an awakening, a reemergence of Africa taking place right now? This is why we have so many people coming against us. Africa is rising. Are you seeing that?
2: Absolutely. Absolutely. Africa is the youngest continent on Earth. We have more people under the age of 30 than any other continent. Our population is growing faster. 3 out of 4 babies between now and the end of the century will be born in sub-Sahara Africa. By the middle of the century, there'd be more Africans on the continent than there are Chinese in China and Indians in India. By the end of the century, close to one-third of humanity will be Africans, Black Africans. So absolutely, the potential of Africa is tremendous. And the youth who are going to be the focus of the Grand Forum for African Unionists that we're talking about, they are going to be, that's the energy behind it. They have the vested interest. They don't have a vested interest in the status quo. They have a vested interest in the future in Africa being a world power. And once you're talking about a government of more than 1.5 billion people, It could stand up to China, India, and Europe. It could renegotiate all of the treaties and debt that the individual 55 states have. One of the incentives for the 55 states joining into the union would be that the federal government of the United African States would absorb all of the debt, just as United States with Alexander Hamilton, the United States government endorsed all the debt of the states. But then.

0: Let me ask you this about the China issue, though. Is that a concern that we're just trading another one colonizer for another now with the Chinese and some areas the Russians as well?
1: Absolutely. The answer is yes. And the only way we could fight that is, again, by unifying the continent and unifying African people globally. That's the only way we could fight it. Right now, China is picking off African country by African country, piece by piece. The only way we could... Ghana, with about maybe 30 million African people, or more than that, can't deal with a China with over 1 billion African Chinese. A united Africa with a United States of African government, a federal government, can deal with them from a position of strength and equality. So it'd be a whole different deal. Yes,
0: but how can you stop these African states from mortgaging their future, giving up their diamonds, their minerals, everything else for you know, airports and newer roads and all that at the cost today that their children and grandchildren, you know, we come up, find out all the minerals are gone, all the diamonds are gone, and we got shiny new roads and you know, we've got an airport or a dock that was built or some structures that were built. But we're going to be broke. So how do you get that message across to the current crop of African leaders who are doing that today? It's not all of them, by the way.
1: The only guarantee to protect everything that you just talked about is a united African states with a federal government that's strong enough to protect all of that. Bear in mind that understand what federalism is. The states would be surrendering portions of their sovereignty, their current sovereignty, which actually belongs to the African people themselves. That's why you talked about the need for a mass movement from the African people from the bottom up. But specific things that would enable us to protect everything you just described, because they would be surrendering military. They'd be a unified military of all of Africa. They would be surrendering economic philosophy, economic structure, so that we have a single African currency. diplomacy. There would be a single. There would be a single State Department, a Foreign Affairs Department. Within the United Nations, recently there's been talk of slavery being the gravest crime against humanity, and then most recently renegotiating the map, but also. There was a push for Africa representative on the Security Council. Once the United African States comes into political existence, there would be no doubt that there would be Africans on the Security Council of the United Nations. And I think we'd also not right now. There's the African group makes up the most of states in the strongest in the United Nations, but we'd probably. At that point in the General Assembly, if it's one government, we would only have one representative. We probably have to restructure the United Nations so it's based on population for the General Assembly. That's another story. But in terms of all of the things that you were just talking about, the roads, the diamonds, the resources, again, right now, the colonial powers, including China and the emerging ones, could pick off each African country. I think China had a deal with Zambia, where they owed them a certain amount of money and they didn't pay it and they grabbed the whole port. So again, it's a strong united Africa with a federal government that could be able to deal and protect everything you just described, Brother Nelson. But thank you for the question.
0: Yeah, hold on for there. Dennis Boatwright wants to join the conversation. I should mention that Dennis is the director for the Center for Pan-African Studies in Detroit. Grand Rising, Dennis, you're on with Brother Edward Brown.
2: Yes, good morning. I just want to ask Brother Brown, and I like your presentation today. You hit on many facts, and I just want to commend you for not giving up on Pan-Africanism. Over the years, you have stood to the ideals, still strong to the ideals of Pan-Africanism. But my question is two parts. I want to know, what do you think Ibrahim Traore's role is in the Confederated Pan-Africanism? Of Confederated Africa, as you are promoting today. And also, since you know these three people, what do you think Dr. Ronald Walters, Dr. John Henry Clark, and Malcolm X's view of the Alliance of Sahel States would be today if they were alive?
1: Okay, first.

0: place. Thank you, Brother Boatwright. And also, let me just mention a side fact. I don't want to focus on it. Within the Pan-African Fellows Movement and the Pan-African Union, I have an African name, Nelimo Kwasi Kwaja Msada. So I'm known affectionately as Brother Msada. And that's my given name that I've chosen as a Pan-Africanist. Brother Boatwright, thank you for the question. We're going to be talking to Brother Boatwright about becoming the education chair of the Pan-African Fellows Movement in North America. Abraham and the Sahel states, the commendable effort that they're doing represents somewhat of an embryo of what we're talking about is moving toward the United African States. So they would be part of the leadership in terms of making that happen. A small example, but just imagine what they're doing on a global scale, on a continental scale. We'll be talking about. Imagine the power of that. And also, we'd actually be talking about establishing a federal government. So it wouldn't be like three different states getting together or 55 states. You'd be actually establishing a federal government. Government of United African States, comparable to the government of the United States, the federal government of the United States, where the states in Africa would become like, of course, there'd be no passport because it's all part of the same government. So like moving from Nigeria to Tanzania be just as easy as moving from California to New York or to Florida, et cetera. So, and you mentioned some people who are very close to my heart, who I knew personally, John Hendrick Clark. I mentioned I was in Harlem. I knew him very well when I was in Corps, and he was at my first wedding with my first wife. I knew Ron Walters. I mentioned my student activities earlier. Ron Walters was at Syracuse University as we were establishing the Student African American Association, and I maintained a relationship with Ron Walters up until his passing. I went to Washington and visited him in his home. I remember seeing him at the Democratic Convention in 1988, the one that Jesse Jackson was strong at. And I was really saddened when he passed in 2010, because I think if he was here, he'd probably be involved with the Pan-African Fellows Movement, not only because we already are friends, but because it's keeping with his philosophy. He wrote books about the unity of African people. You also, Elon Bay Braff, also, you mentioned, I know he's close to you. I knew him personally also. He was a Garveyite, and he's the one who introduced me to the philosophy and opinions of Marcus Garvey back in 1970. So all of those people play a role in a part of the history and the fabric of the Pan-African Fellows Movement and where we're
1: right,
0: going.
1: Hold that thought right there. Brother Brown, although I call you now Brother Msada, you know, call you by your real name, Brother Msada. Hold that thought right there. And I, too, knew as well many of the folks that you mentioned. 2 minutes away from the top of the hour. We got to take a quick break, though. We got to check the traffic and weather in our different cities. Our guest is Brother Msada. That's his real name, not Brother Edward Brown. You've been talking about the Pan-Africanist Federal Movement. What are your thoughts? You want to join the discussion? Hit us up at 800-450-7876. And we'll take your phone calls next.
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0: And Grand Rising family, thanks for staying with us on this Wednesday morning with our guest, Brother Hamsada. It's his African name. We introduced him first as Brother Edward Brown, but as he says, his name is Brother Hamsada, so we're going to refer to him as that. He's introducing us to the Pan-African Federalist Movement. Brother Hamsada, I'm going to let you finish your thought, but then tell us what's going on with some of these African countries cutting deals with the United States or the Trump administration with health. Zambia is the latest to sign a $3.6 billion health funding deal with the U.S. You're just trying to get all the health information from our African brothers and sisters in exchange for cash. So I'll let you finish your thought and tell us what's going on with that particular deal.
1: Okay. And also I want to get to, before we finish, I'm going to get to the Grand Forum of African Unionists, which is an activity that we're planning now. There's going to be regional forums in 2027 and then a grand forum in 2028. And that's a major effort bringing together different Pan-Africanist organizations, whether they be cultural, economic, and political. You mentioned Karanga, who's a cultural black nationalist. People like him, the UNIA, which is Garvey's organization, Brother Senghor, they're part of the steering committee of the Grand Forum for African Unionists. So I want to talk a little bit about that and be planning a forum, a regional forum for North America in May of 2027, right before African Liberation Day, May 20th to 24th. African Liberation Day would be the 25th. And these forums, again, are trying to pull together all forms of Pan-Africanists and get them all in one room and to come to some sort of common agreement on how we could work together, moving toward a united African state. So we're going to have a regional forum in North America. There's going to be one in the corridor of victory, which is West Africa, Central Africa, and Eastern Africa. And those forums are also going to be building a momentum, which will lead to the first Pan-African Congress. Date hasn't been open, 2030 at the latest. So that's a major initiative. That's something that's going on like right now. That's our prime organizational prime directive of the Pan-African Federalist Movement right now is moving toward the Grand Forum for African Unionists. And all this is in keeping with our ultimate goal of bringing the United African States into political existence. In terms of the small deals the independent African countries are making with the United States government, anybody or any other government, they may have some merit to them, they might not, but whatever, the main thing I come back to again is that everything, a lot of the things that we may be asking other people to do, we could do for ourselves. Kuji Chagalia, as Karanga would say, or as we say in Kwash, self-determination. If we have United Africa, we have economies of scale, which means that we could, if Nigeria is producing oil and Zambia is producing oil, if we come them together, there's economies of scale. And there's things that we could do for ourselves. The youth unemployment problem would be impacted by it. Once the continent is united, we pool all of the resources and we won't have to ask outside sources for anything. We'd be able to do it ourselves. Right now, there's a deal between Ghana and the Caribbean nation of St. Kitts, the Federation of St. Kitts and Nevis, where my grandparents were born. And they're letting nurses come in from Ghana and they being supported by Nevis. That's just a small example of the things we'd be able to do for ourselves on a massive scale. And if we have to make a deal or something with another country, again, we'd be doing it from a position of strength.
0: Right. And hold that thought right there, Brother Hamsada, because we're running out of time. And Angel has a quick question for you, calling from Washington, D.C. on line 3. Angel, your question real quick for Brother Hamsada.
2: Hello, can you hear me?
0: We can hear
1: yes.
0: you.
2: Hello? Yes. Good yes. morning. My yes. question is, Do you know the different movements of reparations around the world? Are they going to be accelerated by this move for African unity?
1: Absolutely. a united African states will be in a position to demand reparations, not only for the our enslavement in North America, but also for the colonialism from the Europeans put in. It was European colonialism, and which weakened the African states that existed before Europeans came in. You know, Amilcar Cabral said that when Europe came in, it took us out of our history and into their history. But once we go back into our history, the demand for reparations would be coming from a united African states, over 1.5 billion people, would be able to ignore. And historically, reparations are made between the nation and nations, Israel and Germany. So it's historically, it's governments that demand reparations from the nations that have been affecting them negatively. So right. A government of the United African States would be able to demand reparations from United States, from Europe, et cetera. So
0: after and Brother Sada, we're going to have to cut it there because we're just flat out of time right here, Brother Sada. But we're going to have to come back because I think we just scratched the surface about what's going on with the Pan-African Federalist Movement. We want to hear more information about that, if you don't mind. Before you go, I know you have an event or something coming up. Can you share that with the family?
1: Okay, but first, can you allow me to give a contact to our Facebook
0: page?
1: Sure,
0: of course.
1: I mean, if you want to go into more detail, you can go onto our website, which is PAFM-NorthAmerica.org. PAFM, that's Pan-African Federalist Movement, PAFM-NorthAmerica.org. If you go onto that website, it's very comprehensive. It has so that's one place I would go to get more information about the Pan-African Federalist Movement in North America, and it has links to their website for the global Pan-African Federalist Movement. And the official number for the Pan-African Federalist Movement in North America is 518-649-6432. 518-649-6432. That's the number I'm talking to you from now. And again, the major event to be talking about is again the regional grand forum for African unions. African unions being all people who's talking about African unity, whether they be cultural, political, or economical. That's the main event that we're planning for now, and that's going to take place in May of 2027. The regional forum is going to take place in May 20th to May 24th. And then, of course, that's going to be followed up by in 2028 by a grand forum, which is going to be a universal African forum around that. And again, the goal of that is to pull together all Africans, Pan-Africanists of all different strains, to get us to come together, have a memorandum of agreement on how we work together moving toward the goal of bringing the United African States into political existence.
0: All right. We'll pick it up later on a different day, a different conversation, but it's still with the same aim and one destiny. I thank you, Brother Asada. We'll start using that name instead of the government name, Brother Asada, your African name, that respect from one brother to another. So we're going to continue to call you Brother Asada, if you don't mind. But thank you for joining us this morning.
1: All right. One God, one aim, one destiny.
0: There you go. I say, turn after the top of the hour. John Templeton's checking in for us. He's an activist out of San Francisco. John, Grand Rising, welcome to the program.
3: Oh, thank you. I'm blessed and highly favored.
0: All right. And John, which hat are you wearing today? Because you wear several hats.
3: November 3rd hat. I just voted yesterday. So that's... The only thing that matters for the next 29 days.
0: You say this election is crucial for us as a people. How crucial is it?
3: Most important election in African American history. This is our first opportunity to get representation that is commensurate with our role in American history. If you go to my site, blackbusinessmonth.com/US-states, we are recommending 700 candidates in this election who will support the 14th and 15th Amendment and create a platform where we will be able to determine our own destiny. That includes, for the first time, 9 African Americans who are U.S. Senate nominees. We are recommending 6 African Americans for governor seats. More than 50 folks for statewide elective offices, and more than 70 folks for the U.S. Congress, and then we also have state legislators. So we've seen in Maryland and Virginia, and also New York and Pennsylvania, where we've been able to take over legislative houses. We've got 6 African American speakers of state legislatures. So this is our opportunity to extend that further into the South. And
0: right. Well, and hold that thought right there. And if you could get closer to John, if you can get closer to the phone, we'd appreciate it, too, because we're on the air.
3: Sure.
0: It's 13 minutes after the top of our family. He's an actor. He's out of San Francisco. His name is John Templeton. John, how much of what you just told us about really hangs in the balance on Black voter turnout? Because, you know, there's a lot of apathy in the Black community when it comes to getting involved in voting, going to the ballot booth. And on top of that, Donald Trump is promising that he's going to send members of the Justice Department to patrol sort of an intimidation move, if you will, the ballot booth. How important is it to get our people to vote next month?
3: That is the entire deal. We have the opportunity to change history completely based on our own action without anybody else's intervention. And this is why there is such a panic among white supremacists to keep this from happening at any cost. So in Georgia, they just sent a letter asking the Justice Department to come in and take over the election. Why is that? There are 8 African American women who are statewide nominees. We may have heard about Keisha Lance Bottoms running for governor. The entire ticket, except for 2 people, is Black women, even down to labor commissioner, agriculture commissioner, school superintendent. And out of the 14 House races in Georgia, there are 9 African-American nominees. So the opportunity to not just have a transformational individual victory, but a broad governing movement is what's happening across the country. And our list of 700 candidates, we have multiple states where there are multiple African Americans running for statewide office. For instance, in South Carolina, you have 5 African Americans running for statewide office, including a candidate for governor. And in Texas, you got 8 African Americans running for the House of Representatives. So these are numbers that we've never seen before. And to your point about apathy, a lot of what we think is apathy hasn't been cynicism, but it's been the fact that we rarely have had contested races in Black, you know, predominantly Black jurisdictions. Usually somebody gets elected and they basically die in office, like David Scott did recently. So people kind of get out of the habit of going to vote because they already know who's going to win and that sort of thing. And so the unintended consequence of the redistricting that they've done is that they scrambled all the races. And so people like Jim Clyburn, who hadn't had to campaign for like 30 years, are now out running hard. And so a lot of the momentum is being driven by the candidates. And this is one of the things, and so over the next month, it's really about the voters responding to this.
0: John, hold that thought right there. We got to step aside for a few minutes to take our first break in 17 minutes after the top. And when we come back, though, break it down for us, because, you know, as you mentioned, voter apathy. And on top of that, is it too late to register? You mentioned you've already voted. Registration is closed in several states already. So your thoughts on all these issues when we get back. Family just joined us. San Francisco activist John Templeton was with us this morning discussing next month's elections. He says there are 9 African-Americans running for the U.S. Senate. What are your thoughts? 800-450-7876 will get you in.
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0: This is John Templeton. John is an activist in San Francisco. Wears different hats. He's got his fingers in a lot of different pies. This time around, though, he's trying to get folks out to vote. He says it's crucial this election is coming up next month. Also mentioned to us that he's going to share with us some of the 9 members who are running for the U.S. Senate. So, John, I'm going to let you finish your thought. Then let's look at some of the races, especially the ones in Florida, the Senate race in Texas as well. So go ahead and finish your thought.
3: We're expected to win are Cory Booker, who's an incumbent, and Juliana Stratton in Illinois. But there are 7 additional people that are running that are getting no press attention at all. And the reason why this is significant is that if you remember in 2021, there was a Democratic majority of 1 or 2. And people like Joe Manchin were able to derail things like the John Lewis Voting Rights Act because the margin was so thin. So for us to really get transformative change, we're going to need to get somewhere close to or even above 60 votes, which is what we had the first year of Obama when he was able to get Obamacare. So every additional African-American Senate candidate that we're able to get elected is somebody that actually enhances the ability of us to actually get things done, because we all really want gridlock. And that's part of what has fed the cynicism. We've never before had enough political representation to sort of impose our will. And this first time we've, you know, I mean, there's only been eight black folks ever served in the Senate in 250 years. So for nine black people to be running at once. And so what's important about the other seven candidates is, and we have a map that we put on our site, is that the number of African-American infrequent voters, that people who are registered but don't vote, is more than the margin of victory in the most recent election. So that's why there's such an opportunity for self-determination, because in these states, it doesn't matter what anybody else does if we turn out. And let me give you a picture. So from Florida all the way on the Gulf Coast to Louisiana, there's an African-American running for Senate. All the way up to Mississippi, from Louisiana to Illinois, there's an African-American running for Senate. So literally, we have the opportunity to essentially win the Civil War and to restore what should have been happening since 1876, because African Americans were the majority population in the South. And the media is doing everything possible to distract us from that. I was, you know, looking at a site and they were talking about Tia Mowry getting a new boyfriend and all that sort of thing. And nobody's saying anything. Well, there's a black woman running for Senate in Oklahoma, Jasmine Thomas, who's a nurse, her husband serving in the military. She's got special needs kids. And she has gone out and won that election. So for folks, all the people talking about Tulsa and all that sort of thing, well, this is your opportunity to do something about it, because it's a black woman running for Senate from Oklahoma. Alabama, 2017, we've already done this. You know, black voters turned out, surprised everybody, and elected Doug Jones to the U.S. Senate. We have the exact same dynamics. You have a bad Republican candidate, and this year we also have Doug Jones running for governor. So Judge Everett West is running for Senate in Alabama. Louisiana, you have a farmer, Jamie Davis, who's just, I mean, straight out of central casting from, you know, people remember Queen Sugar. Okay, so if you remember Queen Sugar, there's a guy with, you know, a tractor in his background on his website running for governor. You know, looks like he's coming straight out of a movie. And it's electoral malpractice for Democrats not to be touting this guy and playing him up all over the country. So we're going to have to really seize the bull by the horns and make sure that these candidates get the attention that they have earned. I mean, they
0: right.
3: Have
0: let me jump in here for a second, John, because Yeah, 26 at the top of that family. John Templeton's, I guess. And John, as I mentioned, he wears many hats. This time around, he's talking about the elections. He's trying to get folks out to the polls. And he says he's already voted out in California. He's from San Francisco. But John, the blue wave that they talk about, this blue wave, will this, that rising tide, will that bring in the black boats in to the finish line, do you think?
3: No, because they're not investing in the black candidates. They just raised $151 million Democratic Senate campaign committee. They haven't put any money into Angie Nixon. They haven't put any money into Scott Colom. They haven't put any money into Jasmine Thomas. They haven't put any money into Charles Booker in Kentucky. And so we're going to have to reach in our wallet.
0: Now, well, hold that for a second. They haven't put money in. Is it because they don't have the money, or they're refusing the money, or spending the money elsewhere?
3: There is a stereotype that black candidates can't win, despite the fact they've already won primaries. So all these people in the same position as Barack Obama. Yeah, I don't know if you remember in 2004 when this guy with a Muslim name, came out of Chicago, and people said, "There's no way in hell he can win a Senate election." Right? So all these people in the same position as Barack Obama, and we have to get behind them. Their advantage is because nobody expects they can win. They're not facing all this negative advertising. And so back in 85, when I was running Doug Wilder's campaign for Lieutenant Governor of Virginia, that was one of our keys to victory. Nobody, there's no way in hell he could win election in Virginia. So we didn't face any opposition. So we were able to squeeze through and get our message out just by going around the state. And we only had $10,000 that we raised when we won the election. So the fact that they don't have as much money is not as big a deal as you might think. So, but you're seeing today, look at today's New York Times. Angie Nixon, over the last week, she's been on Indivisible. She's, got a big feature in the New York Times. So it only takes, in the social media era, basically somebody catching viral. And all these people are very compelling stories. And so what we need to do as a black community is to focus around these candidates as a block. And that will create what I call a black Kelvin wave. Got this Kelvin wave coming to California. Is a Kelvin wave, because if we vote for these Senate candidates, we're also going to have the effect of defeating the redistricting and bringing House candidates over. And there's a really good opportunity that we will actually increase the number of black House candidates based on turnout, because we've got more people running.
0: Hold that thought right there, John. Okay. 30 minutes at the top of that family. We're talking politics with John Templeton here out of San Francisco. John, we got to talk about the DSA. You mentioned Angie Nixon. Angie is an avowed DSA member, and I want to find out that relationship. Also in Washington, D.C., we have a DSA person who's probably going to be elected mayor, because, it's almost a coronation, in fact, in Washington, D.C., as far as with the number of Democrats there. And we may see that an upset in Los Angeles as well, with a DSA candidate now leading Karen Bass. And we already got a DSA candidate mayor in Los Angeles. So maybe our two top cities will be run by DSA folks. Tell us, what's the impact of the DSA on the legacy Democrats, that I call them, the old school Democratic Guard, who've run the party and have been putting up some resistance. Probably that's why Angie Nixon can't get any money to run her campaign. How do they deal with all of this?
3: And this is the other thing that's transformational, particularly for your audience. These seven candidates are all grassroots candidates. Michaela in Oklahoma. She's like 30 years old, and she said she'll be the first, you know, part Indian, part black person in the Senate. And they have gone out and just talked to people. And so we haven't had that kind of candidate in years. So it's really not the DSA label, but the fact that these are people who have been organizing for years and have basically created trust by working for people. And so Angie Nixon just joined the DSA this year. So I don't think it's appropriate to really label her with that. But we can't allow people to stigmatize the Democratic Socialists when you got people running the Justice Department who are backing the January 6th. I mean, that's the extreme folks are in office right now. Democratic Socialists are talking about basically restoring the New Deal. I just came from New York, and Mayor Mamdani came out. I was been chair of Central Brooklyn Economic Development Corporation for the last 6 years. So we just completed our 11-story mixed-use building. And so Mayor Mamdani brought, during the UN General Assembly, he brought the mayors of Amsterdam, Manchester, and Paris to our buildings. So he wanted to show it off. And so it's an example of community-based economic development, and it's something that he responded to. So for African Americans, that kind of grassroots momentum is what we want to promote. And, you know, in Los Angeles, I think we have to basically remind folks that there's a difference between talking and walking. And so Karen Bass was basically doing all these things for the last 30, 40 years and has had the opportunity to implement some things. And so we have to really be able to get people behind past the slogans and figure out, well, who's actually doing the things that the black community wants. You just opened the Visions Theater after about 20 years of it being closed in Leimert Park, and Leimert Park has just been turned into a black cultural zone. So we have to, that's one of the reasons why we created this source, you know, called Black Track, where we're actually showing folks how to determine which candidates and which candidates are actually doing what's in the best interest of the African-American community. Down in Florida, you see Byron Donalds trying to take Trump off of his website, now trying to, now he's getting desperate, now trying to campaign to the black community. And he's basically a Trojan stepping fetch it, you know, because all the book banning and everything that we've gone through for the last 8 years is because, you know, of his support of Ron DeSantis against Andrew Gillum 8 years ago. So we can't let him try to weasel in and act like he's one of us, you know, when he's been doing everything he could to destroy our community. So we have to be able to look past the labels and look at actual performance and policy.
0: All right. It's 25 away from the topic. Let's talk about Texas. Donald Trump's in Texas. He's going to be in San Antonio today. And Texas Governor Greg Abbott is not going to be there. He's just scheduling conflict or you know, he's busy. He doesn't have time to greet the president. He was carrying Trump's water for the longest, but he's looking at the polls. And we've seen the Latinos are moving away from the GOP. What is your research showing? Is that true or is it just a hyperbole?
3: Once again, I think the African-American community is going to be more important. Texas is the largest black population in the country. 3 million black folks in Texas, and only about 1 million of them have been voting. So there's an extra 500,000 black folks who could vote. And so Jasmine Crockett is doing something very savvy, and she is focusing on the 8 African Americans who are running for the House, and she's focusing on Letitia Plummer, who's running for Harris County judge, and the sister's running in Tarrant County. And that's what's different about this year in black politics. It's no longer just one person.
0: But let me jump in here, since we're on Crockett's tape right here now. She had to be pushed into saying that she supports Tallarico. In fact, she says, I support all the Democrats. She wouldn't come out, and she's not going to campaign for him. How does that look?
3: I think it adds to her credibility. And like I said, she's more effective getting black folks to turn out to vote for the black candidates. People saw what happened. So, for her to come out and do a hostage video and say, it just wouldn't be credible. So she just needs to go out and be with Freddie Haynes and, the other candidates. And if black folks turn out for those down ballot races, Tallarico will win.
0: Gotcha. 23 away from the top. I'm still staying in Texas for a while. Houston, a lot of folks, we're talking about apathy in Houston. A lot of folks, brothers and sisters in Houston, just did not show up at the polls. And on top of that, they were intimidated. A lot of their sites were closed down. What can you say to encourage people, especially in Harris County, to go to the polls next month?
3: Well,
0: I'll tell you what, hold your response. Can I hear the music, John? I'll let you respond to that when we get back. We'll take a quick look at the news, traffic, and weather in our different states. Family just waking up, just joining us. Our guest is John Templeton. He's out of San Francisco. He's an activist. Wears many, many hats. And this time around, he's trying to get folks to go to the polls. What are your thoughts? Reach out to us at 800-450-7876. We're 22 minutes away from the top there. We'll take your phone calls after we look at the news. That's next.
17: Hi, it's Governor Westmore. 5 years ago, one of the first places I visited before announcing my campaign was the local barbershop to talk to some guys about their priorities. And I heard a lot about crime.
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17: 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We've got a lot more work to do, but we are making historic progress. 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
0: AI, artificial intelligence. And then coming up tomorrow, Quasar creator Dr. Milana Kringle will be here. Dr. Kringle is one of the masterminds behind the Million Man March. In fact, he wrote the mission statement for the Million Man March. He's going to be here tomorrow. We're going to talk about the anniversary of the march, which is next week. Also, we're going to talk about elections as well with Dr. Kringle. So if you are in Baltimore, make sure that radio is locked in tight on 1010 WLB. Or if you're in the DMV, the Washington metropolitan area, Washington, D.C. metropolitan area, on 1450 WOL. So John, again, just tell us how key, I'll let you finish your thought, but tell us how key the black turnout is for this coming election next month.
3: Well, tonight, President Obama is going to be at Warren Thompson's house in Northern Virginia. He's got Thompson Hospitality, billion-dollar black-owned business. And so what we've been calling for is that there are 4.4 million African-Americans in business, and that is the driving force that can really motivate black folks to get out. We are the ones who fund our black churches. We are the ones that support our barbershops and our hair care places and that sort of thing. And we are the ones who have been directly harmed by the current administration. They just did the pocket recession and took away all the money from the Minority Business Development Act. They are ending all of the small business programs, the SBA. So black businesses have traditionally been the ones who have funded all of our movements. The March on Washington was completely funded by black businesses. Montgomery Bus Boycott was completely funded by black business. The other group, and I just had a meeting with them on Monday, there are 13 African Americans who are presidents of national unions. And what's important about them is not only do they control large sums for campaign spending, but they prove that white folks will vote for black folks, because none of those unions have a majority of black members. But, you know, whether it be the food commercial workers, the United Steel Workers, or NEA just elected a second consecutive black president, it shows that there is the ability to find common cause with the white working class. And they're the ones who have the credibility to really expand the ability of black candidates to get votes beyond their own constituency. And so we're encouraging those unions to work and get their volunteers out and really get behind these black Senate candidates, because collective bargaining is basically on the ballot. And white workers need to know that it was black labor that got the National Labor Relations Act back in 1935, with the strike of 34 in San Francisco and the Brotherhood of Sleeping Car Porters and A. Philip Randolph and that sort of thing. So there needs to be a concerted effort to remind us of the success that we've already had politically. And for instance, I just learned that the Battle of Yorktown, which, you know, basically ended the American Revolution, was actually paid for by black merchants from Haiti and Havana, who actually raised over $1 million pesos and gave it to the French admiral, who brought it to George Washington because his army was getting ready to mutiny because he couldn't pay him. And it was black businesses in Cuba and Haiti that actually paid for the decisive battle in the American Revolution. So so we've stepped up in the past, and this is the time for us to step up on our own behalf and reach into our wallets. And so what people can do when they go to blackbusinessmonth.com, US states, is we have the websites for all these candidates. So you can go to those sites, and if you want to volunteer or contribute, you can go directly to the candidates that you think are going to make a difference for you. Like I said, in Brooklyn, we were able to raise $14 million, practically all of it from our elected officials, to build that building. We were able to get a $1 billion investment in Downstate Medical Center to keep the hospital open, which is the largest employer in Brooklyn. And over a six-year period, we had a 30% increase in black income just because of the things that we were able to get through our elected officials in Brooklyn. So I'm not talking about something I heard. I'm talking about something that I know, that if we get in a representation, if Georgia has a black attorney general, and a black governor, that has, you know, enormous consequences for black folks all over the country. So you not only need to go out and vote in your state, but you need to also find somebody that you can work with as a volunteer in other states and to make sure that we get as many black folks. I mean, we have the opportunity to double the number of African Americans in the U.S. Senate. And if we have 10 African Americans in the U.S. Senate and 5 U.S. governors, that's going to keep, you know, these folks from, you know, these folks might demolish the African American museum on the Mall. You know, if we don't push back and really seize the reins.

0: He's in San Francisco, but he's all over the country and he's wearing several different hats. This time around, this morning, he was talking about getting out the vote. Brother Carlos wants to join the conversation. He's calling from Waldorf in Maryland. He's on line three. Grand Rising, Brother Carlos. You're on with John Templeton. Brother Carlos, on line three.
1: Hello? Hello?
0: Yeah, you're on the air. Go ahead.
1: Oh, I'm sorry. Grand Rising. We have been talking for years in our community about the apathy among African-American voters specifically. My question to you as a political analyst and guru, what is the factors that drive that voter apathy in our community? Is it intimidation? Is it Stockholm Syndrome? What are the factors that determine that grand apathy all across the country, but particularly in the South, such as places like Texas and elsewhere? And if we can unpack that that particular apathy, we might be able to get these people out to vote. What are the determining factors in your mindset, my dear brother? I appreciate your answer.
2: Appreciate the question, because that's the $1 trillion question that we have to answer over the next 30 days. Because the difference between us having representation and where we are now is $1 trillion of additional income. And as I mentioned before, a lot of it is very basic. In most black jurisdictions, we haven't had competition. So people just gotten out of the habit of having to campaign or even pay attention to what the representative was doing because the same person got reelected over and over and over and over again. So what the voter suppression has done and the vehemence of it, you know, they basically said, we're going to eliminate the Congressional Black Caucus, which was basically the safest job, you know, in American politics. So they're saying we're going to take a third of the Congressional Black Caucus out, which means that they are running scared like they've never done before. I mean, Cleaver in Kansas City, he's had to go to court 3 times just to keep his seat. Right. So this is somebody who is energized and motivated like he's never been before. And you have, as we were talking about Texas, you have a passing of the guard, a whole new generation of black candidates in their 30s and 40s who are also energizing. They're much more savvy with social media. So we have a couple of things that are really pushing us, but the third thing in our favor is that Donald Trump is a gift that keeps on giving. So we saw in 2018, you know, how he got black folks to turn out, and he's going to have a huge effect, people losing their SNAP benefits, people losing their health care. So people are feeling the impact of what Trump is doing. So our progress has happened at times of transition. I mean, yeah, the great analogy is the Civil War. And white folks say, well, we're going to succeed and we're going to keep slavery forever. And the effect of the succession was that, you know, the Emancipation Proclamation, and in 3 years we ended slavery. So they have overreached in such a massive way that people who had no interest in politics are being forced to be political. So we just have to overlay some professional political organizing over the energy that is already happening. People being squeezed, they don't have to do something. And we just need to steer them in the right direction and say, okay, well, these are the people who can make a difference and not let them be misled. There's going to be a ton of misinformation coming out, And

0: My purpose for doing Black Track is to make sure we have one reliable source that says, okay, well, who's running? Just who are the people who are, you know, looking out for our interests? We've got the NAACP is making a major investment, Urban League making a major investment. We've been doing the justice revivals around the country. The Black church has been engaged like I haven't seen in the last, you know, you got Black Voters Matter. We have our independent political action committees that are active.
1: Right. Now, hold that thought right there, John. We've got to step aside and check the traffic in our different cities 3 minutes away from the top there. I also got a tweet question for you. A tweeter says, will you ask your guest why was the Somalis in Minnesota and now the Black CMS leader in Charlotte, North Carolina, being attacked for misappropriation of school funds? That outcome on the elections. Let's respond to that when we get back. Family, you too can join our conversation with John Templeton. Hit us up at 800-450-7876. And we'll take your phone calls after we look at the traffic. 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

0: live from historic Leonard Park in Los Angeles, California. I'm Tavis Smiley, and I'm so glad to see you and me back in stride again. 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Another great show on tap for you today in our second hour, two conversations. Up first, we'll be joined by the chair of the Democratic Party in the all-important swing state of Wisconsin, Devin Remicker. On the B side of our two, the president of Race Forward, Glenn Harris, on their upcoming biennial conference, Facing Race 2026, Rooted in Resistance, Powered by Solidarity. In our third hour, two more conversations. Up first, Rabbi Stephen D. Jacobs on today's third anniversary of the attack on Israel by Hamas, which is being met by anti-Israel protests literally around the world. On the B side of our three, African-American U.S. Senate Democratic nominee Marquita Bradshaw on her rematch this year with Republican Bill Hagerty in Tennessee, and we'll talk about her state's failed execution of Krista Spike. Speaking of which, in this first hour, let's talk politics and more with best-selling author, podcast host, and justice correspondent for The Nation magazine, Ellie Mistall. Ellie, how are you, sir?
1: I'm good, Tavis. How are you?
0: You know me, if I complained, I'd be an ingrate. All things are well, all things considered. Delighted to have you kick us off in hour one, as I always am, when you have time to squeeze us in your busy schedule. Let me start with this Krista Pike story. We all know by now that they tried not once but twice to put her to death in Tennessee. First woman in 200 years tried to kill her. With two injections, lethal injections, that did not work. She survived. They ended up rushing her to the hospital. She was unconscious for some days on a ventilator. She is now conscious and speaking after this failed execution in Tennessee, according to her attorneys. That's all I got to say to Ellie Mistall. Ellie, take it and run. What do you make of this hot mess?
1: Yeah, look, Tavis, I am against the death penalty in all situations. I think it is immoral. I think it is barbaric. I think that it is inefficiently applied. I think it is unfairly applied. Whether or not you live or die has more to do with the strength of your lawyer than the severity of your crime. So every death, every capital punishment is a barbaric stain in our society, I believe. The Krista Pike situation puts all of the problems with the death penalty into stark relief. People have been really focused, Tavis, on the botched killing, right? The torturous botched killing, and that's fine to focus on. It's awful what's been done to her, but I like to focus on the fact of why she's on death row in the first place. Now, Krista Pike committed, when she was 18 years old, a terrible crime, brutally murdered her roommate. She admits to this crime, terrible crime. Should be in jail for the rest of her life, most likely. Because of this crime, when she was 18 years old. She's now 50, all right? And so I kind of start there. What danger or threat does this woman pose to society while sitting in a jail cell at 50, right? Was she leading a prison break? was she tunneling out all the other convicts? Like, no, she was 50 years old, sitting behind bars. Why did we have to kill her? Why was that important for society that she die? That's number one. Number two, she's the execution, attempted execution took place after she had asked for a new trial to bring forth evidence that was not put forth in her original trial, you know, 30-odd years ago, about how she had been a victim of sexual assault, rape, and whatever. And her argument, her lawyer's argument, was quite simply that had a modern jury been able to hear evidence of her sexual trauma, they might not have sentenced her to death, right? 2026 is quite a different kind of social landscape than the mid-90s, and jurors, take into account that kind of stuff, that kind of history, when thinking about the severity of sentences. And not only do I agree with her legal argument, to me that really gets to the heart of why the death penalty is so disgusting, because, yeah, people do take into account things like past trauma, rape, sexual assault. People take that into account all the time now. They didn't 30 years ago. How many people have we killed who have been victims of trauma because we didn't care about it 30 years ago, but we care about it now? Like, you see how it's inconsistently applied. As you know, Tavis, there have been hundreds of people sent to their death who are actually innocent. Christopher Pike, at least, admitted to the crime. Hundreds of people have been killed who turned out to be actually innocent. The Innocence Project frees people on death row every year based on new evidence that wasn't available at the time of their conviction. So there are all of these problems wrapped up in the concept of the death penalty, and then we can't even do it right.
0: I got lots of questions. As always the case, you ask Ellie one thing and he makes you think, and three or four other questions pop up. I got a few of them. Let me start with this. I hear his point, but I'm not sure how we would retroactively recreate the social norms that exist now and apply it to folk who were sentenced then. Number one. Number two, I'm still trying to figure out if the state was really trying to put her to death, and clearly they were, why let her go to a hospital to be resuscitated in the first place? Why just let her die in the hospital? And I'm not being crass about this. I'm just saying it doesn't make any sense to me. There are other questions I have for Ellie Mistall, none better than him, when it comes to these justice issues about this Christopher Pike case. And I ain't got to Samuel Alito yet. Did you hear some of the stuff he said in these interviews the last couple of days? We'll let him unpack Samuel Alito's commentary. It's going to be a great hour with Ellie Mistall when we come forward on Tavis Smiley.
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0: You are indeed with the Nation Magazine's Justice Correspondent, best-selling author, podcast host, all-around brilliant guy, Ellie Mastal. Pleased to have him on. So, Ellie, let's jump right in. So you raised this question, this issue, rather, and it's a legitimate reframing of where we are now versus where we were then and how many people might not have been put to death or might not be on death row right now. If the social norms, if I can use that phrase, were then what they are now, but how do you retroactively recreate that scenario, if that question makes sense?
1: Yeah, well, that's the thing, Tavis, you can't, which is why you probably shouldn't kill people.
0: Yeah.
1: Right? Because you can't.
0: Yeah, I got you.
1: You're right. Like the finality of death is kind of a problem there, right? So you don't kill people. You keep them in jail because you never know what's going to happen next, right? You never know what new evidence is going to come up, what new norm is going to come up. You never know. So you don't kill people, right? You don't kill people unless you have to. And again, like, I'm not making a look. If somebody was, you know, threatening me, threatening my family, you know, like life or death situation, obviously, like, you do what you have to do. When people are in jail, when people are in armed, when people are no longer a threat, there's no reason. And that's what I keep coming back to. There's no reason to kill them. You're not helping anything by killing them. You're only satiating some sense of vengeance, right? And I get vengeance, right? I feel vengeful to people, you know? I get the idea behind vengeance, but that is not an idea, that is not a feeling, that is not an emotion that should be backed up with state-sponsored killing. It's just not. But to your second point
0: before you push, you do acknowledge though that your vengeance or my vengeance is somebody else's victim shaming.
1: Yeah, look, again, Krista Pike committed a horrible crime. I try to put myself in the mental position to walk a mile in the shoes of the victims or the victim's family, right? If somebody committed a horrible crime against my family, I'd want that person dead. I'd want that person dead. The state should stop me, right? Mm-hmm. Rational people should stop me. I wouldn't be in a rational state of mind in that situation, right? And that's where I'm talking about where vengeance is not something that should be state-sponsored. Right?
0: Yep.
1: Like the state should think about what helps society, not what helps satiate my own personal bloodlust. And I'm not trying to say that I wouldn't have it. Mm-hmm. And I'm not even saying that it's wrong to have it. I'm saying it's wrong for the state to act on it.
0: Yeah. You were pushing toward my second point, which was really a question about why they even allowed her to go to the hospital to be resuscitated. Now she is conscious. She's speaking. Her attorneys are still demanding to see her. They've not as yet seen her. We'll talk about the governor, what he does at this point in a moment. But why let them save her?
1: It shows the real hypocrisy of the death penalty, but there's a really good reason why they're doing it this way, right?
0: Okay.
1: There's a really good reason why we're doing lethal injections as opposed to shooting her in the head or hanging her by the neck, right? And it's because when we did it the old ways, the real old ways, right, the medieval ways, it was disgusting. People reacted as if it was disgusting. When we show the barbarism of what we're doing, kind of without a mask on, people recoil. Modern people recoil from it. Mm. And so things like lethal injection are designed to take the obvious barbarism out of it so that people still feel like it's somehow okay. Mm-hmm. Right? Like, that's actually what's going on. So it's like, oh, well, we're not trying to torture her, so we're going to resuscitate her before we kill her again. Like, it puts us in this insane, truly insane situation, which, again, is yet another reason for why I'm against this as a legal proposition. As a moral proposition, that is not my field, man. But as a legal proposition, this is ridiculous.
0: Yeah, that's why I love Ellie. He breaks it down in ways many of us have never considered. And there are two thoughts that come to mind here. One is what Ellie just said. We're not going to let you see us shoot her in the head or hang her. We're just going to put her to sleep permanently, but we're just going to let her go to sleep, right? It reminds me of what we've seen a lot certainly in the Trump era, of, you remember that back in the day, they used to show us the body bags, the caskets returning to Dover Air Force Base, and then they stopped doing that. You take my point. It's just another way of not allowing us, not wanting us to see what we're doing around the globe. So they stopped long ago having ceremonies that are televised or that news media can cover of these caskets, these body bags coming back home. You see the parallel? Does that make sense, Ellie?
1: 100%, and it's exactly the same thing. They don't want us to see what we actually do, right? They don't want us to have to wrestle with what we actually do, because if we all had to wrestle with it, we wouldn't do it. Yeah. We just wouldn't do it.
0: Yeah.
1: And that's why you don't have gallows anymore. That's why you don't hang people by the neck anymore. And it's a shift of modern sensibilities as well, right? If you go back 500-600 years ago, you know, executions were cinema, right? Yeah. People did that for entertainment, which is mind-boggling to me. But I mean, we're also talking about people who like put leeches on their skin. Like, you know, times change, man.
0: Yeah.
1: And it's okay that times change. It's maybe even good that times change. And we are trying to kill people in a way that decreases the moral trauma of what we're doing. And I just think that as a rational proposition, as a legal proposition, it makes no sense.
0: Not the same thing here, and I could debate you if I had the time. I don't mean you as in Elliot Mastal, but I could debate anybody who disagrees with me on this if I had the time. But these parallels keep popping in my head. It's the same reason why now we don't put boots on the ground. We kill you by drones. Again, it's all these ways in which they want to obfuscate, to color, to blind us from what's really happening. But again, I digress on that. If you're the governor of Tennessee, Bill Lee to be exact, what do you do now? Because this is not the first or second time that, you know, we've seen these botched attempts at capital punishment. And now she's in a hospital. Now she's conscious. Now she's been resuscitated. Now she's speaking again. Do you go back and put her to death? Do you give her, you know, life in prison? That's what her lawyers are asking for. I mean, the governor's in a pickle here. What do you do if you're Bill Lee?
1: Yeah, again, if it was me, I'd end executions in my state. I stop the death penalty. But the thing about Lee is that he actually has an out here. And again, I go back to the law here. She was asking for a new trial. Give it to her. She was asking for a new trial where she could put forth her new evidence and see if the jury would once again return a conviction, a sentence of death. He can literally punt this issue back to the people, back to a jury of her peers, if he just gives the woman what she asked for. It's the simplest thing in the world. And so why he's not doing it is just, again, it's absolutely beyond me. It's absolutely beyond me. She was asking for a new trial. She has a good legal argument for why she should get a new trial. And if she gets a new trial, there is every chance in the world that a modern jury won't sentence her to death. So just do that. It's insane. And like this whole case is the reason why I started your program, Tavis, with my priors, with the I'm against the death penalty all the time is because there are cases that you can bring to me that puts my position under much more attack, right?
0: Yeah.
1: I will always defend my anti-capitalist punishment priors, but you can have closer cases.
0: Yeah.
1: This is not a close case.
0: Yeah. No.
1: This is not a difficult way. Issue. Give her the new trial. Let's see what a modern jury does. End of discussion.
0: Yeah. Ellie made the point earlier that he's in the legal lane, not in the moral lane. It's actually not true. He does both. He does both quite well. And in this instance, to my mind, it is difficult to disconnect the two, the legal from the moral, which leads me to ask this question. Not that he or I have a crystal ball, but my study of this suggests to me that over the years, the number of states who put people to death have decreased. It's been a journey. It's been an up, back and forth, up and down. It's ebbed and flowed. But by and large, there are more states that don't put people to death than there are who still do, number one. If I'm wrong about that, Ellie can disabuse me, but I think I'm right about that, number one. Number two, it does raise a moral question about whether or not you think that this particular story, for a lot of reasons, one, because it got botched not once, but twice, the obvious, it's a white woman, et cetera, et cetera, et cetera. You think that this particular case, this particular issue might be, you know, another way, another opportunity for us to rethink, to reframe the conversation we have in this country about the death penalty.
1: I hope so, Tavis, but I'm also old enough to remember when they shot up a school full of white children in Newton, Connecticut.
0: Oh, yeah.
1: And it didn't change anybody's mind about gun control, yeah, right? Yeah, so, like, the ability for this country to look the other way when death is available will always be shocking to me, and I no longer have a whole lot of faith that this country is ready to take the next moral step on this.
0: Yeah.
1: I do think that we in the Trump era, we have one of the things that Trump has done that we don't talk about a lot is how much he has coarsened our politics, our relations with each other, and certainly our views around death and violence. And so I certainly don't think that in a kind of Trump-fueled economy, if you will, and the recession of morals that we have, thanks to Trump, I don't think that we're going to get real change on this in that context.
0: Yep. This question may seem like a layup to a guy like Ellie Mistall, and it may be, but I'm asking anyway because I want to hear what he has to say about it because I'm just curious. Because I've made this point many times myself on this program and beyond. I'm with Ellie. So if we said in the black church, amen, amen, amen. When I saw them shoot up and kill a bunch of white kids in Connecticut, and it did not change America's mind about guns. It didn't change the NRA's position on guns. It didn't change politicians' thinking on guns when they killed a bunch of precious white babies. I knew then that this issue wasn't going nowhere, no time soon. My question simply is, what does that say about us?
1: We're the most violent industrialized nation on earth. It is, and number two ain't close. Like you, Tavis, I thought that that would change. But like this, that shooting changed my mind more than it changed their mind. Turned out. Right?
0: Mm-hmm.
1: Because before that shooting, yeah. I was sure that we were on the cusp, that we were just there, that we were about to really take a bite out of the gun lobby and really take a bite out of the gun industry. And if you had asked me before that shooting what needed to happen, I was like, well, it's because mainly black kids are killed. Once white kids start getting killed, this country will change. And then it happened, and then no change happened. Mm. And I was like, whoa, this is more entrenched than even I previously believed or would allow myself to believe. And that kind of leads us to the Supreme Court. When you look at the Supreme Court right now, they are extremist on guns, even as compared to rank and file Republicans. They are extremist on guns, even as compared to the Trump administration. Yeah. The Supreme Court is striking down Trump-backed gun laws. So, I mean, like, think about that for a second, right? Donald Trump is saying, actually, we should, you know, regulate ammo drums, right? And the Supreme Court's like, no, you can't. Second Amendment. And I'm like, what? Like, that is how off the reservation those people are.
0: This is why.
1: And as long as we have a Supreme Court that is truly soaked in blood,
0: yeah.
1: as long as we have a Supreme Court that is this bloodthirsty, there is no progress, right? You can only have progress on gun reform if you reform the Supreme Court, because those people have lost they dang minds.
0: This is why Ellie Mistall is so good as a podcast host. He didn't just walk us up the steps and into the door of the Supreme Court. We're in the room with the justices. And so since he's already taken us inside the building, we will stay inside the building. Samuel Alito, one of those justices that Ellie referenced, said that the Supreme Court is being bullied. There's a concerted effort to intimidate people like Ellie Mistall. Well, he didn't call Ellie by name. But he says there's a concerted effort to intimidate, that we are trying to intimidate the Supreme Court. Wait till you hear the audio of this. I got a couple of clips I'm going to play for you. 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
0: Tavis Smiley and the brilliant Ellie Mastal, justice correspondent for the Nation Magazine, podcast host, best-selling author. Again, always know it's going to be a great day when he leads us off. When he's the lead, when he's the leadoff batter, we're going to be all right. We're going to get on base, if not score a run. So Justice Samuel Alito has a book. He's been making the rounds, doing some interviews. I want to ask Ellie, just put a pin in this for the moment, Ellie. The Supreme Court, all of them, are a lot more loquacious than they used to be. And I don't mean they're always loquacious in the building, save Clarence Thomas, who will never say nothing. But they're always loquacious inside the building. But I'm talking about on the media circuit. They're doing interviews and giving speeches. And there's always been some of that. But these people are popping off now in ways they didn't used to, number one. Speaking of the social norms changing, Ellie Mastal, they're talking publicly in ways they didn't used to and being more political, overtly political. Certainly, Clarence Thomas is. That interview he did with Ted Cruz a few weeks ago, Jesus. Uh-huh. I mean, just putting his politics all out there. Let me come back to that a little bit later. Let me stay with Alito first. Alito's been making the rounds. He was on Fox News and he was on CBS. I want to play the clip of Fox News first. Doesn't need much explaining. I'll let Ellie go in after I play both, but give me the Fox News clip first, Miles.
24: A lot of mainstream groups on the left now saying it's time to reform the court. They need to either add justices, you guys need to be term limited, there needs to be an age limit. Do you all discuss those when they come up publicly?
25: We do not discuss it. I am concerned about that. There has been a concerted effort to intimidate the court and justices on the court, try to influence us to decide cases differently from the way in which we have been deciding them. And I am concerned about the future of the court. I think it's an important institution. It has not always done the right thing, but I think on the whole, it has been fundamental in protecting our constitutional structure and the rights that all Americans enjoy.
0: So we are intimidating them. And he's talking about Ellie Mastal. He didn't call him by name, but Ellie wrote the book. Ellie's written the articles. Ellie's the one talking about reforming the Supreme Court, expanding it, dot, dot. He's talking to you, Ellie Mastal. That's Alito saying that we, you, sir, are intimidating him and his colleagues. That's Fox News. Now give me CBS.
26: When you have political leaders on both sides talking about the Supreme Court as though justices are just nothing more than political actors trying to deliver victory to their team, how damaging is that to the court?
25: I think it's damaging. I think it can be quite damaging. There's been a great change in what presidents have said about the court when they are unhappy about our decisions. Traditionally, what presidents would say is the Supreme Court, it's made its decision, I disagree with it, but we have to abide by it. And that was it. That's what presidents said. That's what members of the cabinet said. That has changed.
26: And did Trump change that?
25: It's been bipartisan. It's a bipartisan effort.
26: It was in terms of presidents. I mean, the language that we're hearing from President Trump is different, certainly with social media.
25: He has his own way of saying things. But the criticism of the court, I mean, I want to be even-handed on this. Mm-hmm. The criticism of the court by President Biden and justices by President Biden and his administration was very harsh. Mm-hmm. And President Trump has been very harsh.
26: But, you know, when you see the President of the United States, and you're saying you're following the law, whichever way it leads you, but when you see the President of the United States talking about, you know, you and some of your colleagues as being, you know, part of his political, you know, MAGA movement, that you're trying to make America great again, does that bother you?
25: Well, we are not part of any political movement, and we are not attempting to further any political agenda. We are trying to interpret the Constitution as best we can and apply it in the cases that come before us.
0: Okay. In the case of Alito v. Mistall, Mr. Mistall, you are invited to approach the podium, sir.
1: My man sounds scurred, doesn't he? Look, I've been talking about court reform, court expansion, ways to break the power of the Supreme Court since 2005. But Alito wasn't out there in 2005 talking about the rise of the blue, right? And he's scared. And he's scared because people are getting wise to his game and their games. And the people are starting to have the power and the motivation to do something about it. And that's why they're talking so much, to go back to your alpha point, right? Mm-hmm. The reason why we see Clarence Thomas out here and John Roberts out here and Sam Alito out here trying to get their side of the story in the media is because they realize that they need a side of the story because people are coming for them now. And so that makes me very happy, right? When your enemy is scared, that means you're doing something right. When your enemy is taking shots at you, it means you're making progress, right? They don't mm-hmm. they don't shoot at you when you are in a fetal position. They shoot at you when you are walking across the field of battle. Mm-hmm. So overall, that makes me happy. Now, obviously, most of what Alito said are lies and mistruths. We are not part of a political movement, really, Sam. Check your flags. Check your flags outside your house, Sam, and tell me what political movement you are not a part of exactly, right? Mm-hmm. So, like, we can dismiss certain things that he says as that. But I also want to keep people – I don't want to let his core lie, if you will, right?
0: Yeah. I feel you. I like that. I see what you did there. Right? Yeah.
1: And that is this idea that this is an – even-handed criticism coming from both. No. Trump has gone out of his way to mock, intimidate, threaten the Supreme Court justices in ways that people like me and people like Joe Biden and people like Barack Obama never have never thought of, right? Have talked about these people, call these people everything but a son of God is what Trump has done. That is not what you've seen from any Democratic president or any Republican president prior to Donald Trump. And yet Sam Alito out here is saying he wants to be even-sided. Remember, folks, this is the Sam Alito who, at the State of the Union, had the gall to tell the first black president that he didn't know what he was talking about. The first black president who happened to be a constitutional scholar. Sam Alito sat up there at the State of the Union and was like, not true. Nuh-uh. You're wrong, Mr. President, right? He was so teed off that Sam Alito don't even go to the State of the Unions anymore, right? Mm-hmm. So, like, that's the same guy talking about, like, how we need to have respect for the Supreme Court. This is the same guy that couldn't chew with his mouth closed when a black president was talking to him. So, like, mm-hmm. never forget what Sam Alito is really about, folks. But, yeah, Sam, look, they're scared, and they're scared because there is a growing movement, not led by the top of the Democratic Party. We're still a little bit off from that. But there is a growing movement for people to reform the court to the point where, and I'm sure you saw this and talked about this, Jim Clyburn, right? Congressman Jim Clyburn, not known as a rabble-rouser, right? Not mm-hmm. known as a, right? I'm not talking about AOC up in here, right? Yeah. I'm not talking about Ayanna Pressley up in here. I'm talking about Jim Clyburn. Jim Clyburn came out for court expansion.
0: Yep.
1: He came out in favor of adding four members to the Supreme Court. So when Jim Clyburn is on your bus, you know that your bus is on the main road.
0: We are running. 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I mean that. I'm grateful to all the stations that carry this program, where they're hearing Elliot Mostal's brilliance right now. But in L.A., we just recorded a week or so ago a very special conversation, a midterm election special conversation, with Jim Clyburn and Sidney Kamalaga-Dove. It's a 30-minute special dialogue that we're running a number of times between now and Election Day. If you listen to their listen to our schedule, you'll hear them on Dominique, on Jesse, on the Quarterly, all the programs, Zoe and Jill. But it's running at various times. It's a pretty amazing conversation. I had the honor of moderating it. But it's a 30-minute conversation, uninterrupted, with Clyburn and Sidney Kamalaga-Dove about the importance, about what's really at stake in these midterms. So listen to the station here in L.A. You'll probably hear that special at some point. Now, we're inside the Supreme Court, thanks to Elliot Mostal, and he wrote a piece the other day that I couldn't wait to read. The headline is "The People versus Supreme Court." The People versus Supreme Court. The Supreme Court has plans to trample even more of our rights this term, but we are not powerless. The new term is in a full effect, and we'll let Ellie tell us what to expect in this new term when we come forward on Tavis Smiley.
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27: and the top-rated African-American talk show host in the nation, according to Talkers Magazine. You're tapped in with Tavis Smiley right now. Right now.
0: Ellie Mastal, say it ain't so. Say it ain't so. More erosion this term?
1: Absolutely. The thing that I am most focused on is the attack on the National Voter Registration Act. People know this as the Motor Voter Law. It's, for my money, the best thing that Bill Clinton ever did. The idea that you can register to vote using one form in any state, right? There's one form, you get a DMV, and that form works regardless of what state you're in to register to vote. It cuts through all of the red tape, all of the ridiculous differences between, you know, this state has that registration rule and that state has this registration rule. The Motor Voter Act cuts through all of that. And so, of course, Republicans hate it. And the state of Arizona has sued to essentially get rid of that act. And that case is going to be heard by the Supreme Court this term. I'm very worried about what happens to it. We've already seen last term, the Supreme Court took a major hit to the Voting Rights Act, which is, you know, I call the most important piece of legislation ever passed in American history. Mm-hmm. The Motor Voter Act is the second most important piece of voter participation legislation in American history. And now they're coming for that.
0: We're obviously head down a slippery slope. Where do we end up if they keep eroding our voting rights as we have known?
1: 1861.
0: Yeah, that's what I thought you were gonna say.
1: I mean, that's what they're trying to get back to.
0: Yeah,
1: that, you know, it's the old, for people of a certain age, they'll remember how, you know, Bugs Bunny always used to say, "Must have made a wrong turn in Albuquerque."
0: Yeah,
1: like for the Supreme Court, they think the wrong turn in Albuquerque was 1861.
0: Yeah.
1: They have already, people need to understand, they have already revoked most of the civil rights era. And now, so they've already kind of gotten rid of the 1960s. Now they're coming for the 1860s. And they're doing it in a way that is very forward looking. Another thing people need to remember, arguably, and I'm not 100% sure about this as I should be, but I'm going to say 80% sure, Trump is term limited and cannot be president after 2028. I mean, that's what the Constitution says. I don't know if that's going to fully hold, but let's hope, right? Supreme Court understands that they will be there long after Trump is gone. And they are already, they have stopped fighting for the 2020s. They've won the 2020s.
0: Yeah.
1: The Republicans on the Supreme Court now are fighting for the 2030s,
0: yeah,
1: right? And sometimes that aligns with Trump's agenda, and sometimes that doesn't. But they are laser focused on winning the 2030s and revoking the 1860s, and we're going to see a lot of that start to play out in this term.
0: Just because he's so mean spirited, my sense is that Clarence Thomas is going to torture us on the Supreme Court until he takes his last breath. He ain't going nowhere. But Samuel Alito admits that he has thought about retirement. He's thought about it. And yet Democrats don't expect to fill a Supreme Court vacancy under Trump. Many Democrats are worried that they won't get even one bite at the apple. They need a net gain of 4 seats as currently structured in the Supreme Court. I need a net gain of 4 seats to capture the Senate. Democrats do. Let me disconnect these issues. Democrats need a net gain of 4 seats to capture the Senate. That's one issue. They are concerned in the Senate, Democrats are, that they ain't gonna get even one bite at the apple to fill a single Supreme Court vacancy. And yet Samuel Alito at least has said publicly that he's thinking or has thought about retirement. Here's the question for Ellie Mastal. Should Democrats get a chance because Alito retires to have a say on the next Supreme Court justice should they go the Mitch McConnell route, that is. And Sam, Ellie knows exactly what I'm asking here. Should if Alito says I'm stepping down, should Democrats do what Mitch McConnell did? That's the exit question for Ellie Mistall when we come forward on Tavis Smiley.

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14: 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In this hour, 4 more minutes with Ellie Mastal, Justice Correspondent for The Nation magazine. So Democrats need a net gain of four

0: seats, as we all know, to capture the Senate. If they can get that, then they would control what happens in a vacancy if Justice Alito or somebody else decides they want to retire. The exit question, Ellie Mustal, is if they even get that shot at one vacancy, should they go the Mitch McConnell route?
1: 100% yes. First of all, part of the reason why Alito is on this media blitz that we were talking about earlier is because he wants Republican voters to know that he might retire, because he thinks it's going to help him. It's going to help Republicans in the midterms. He thinks that Republicans are more likely to show up in the midterms if they think a Supreme Court seat is on the line. Why he's talking so much?
0: But he said he's not being. He said he's not political. He's not being political. That's what he said.
1: Yeah. Again, he's lying, right? The second thing that people have to worry about is that if Democrats take over the Senate, there is a chance that Alito will retire in the lame duck. There is a chance that he will retire in the lame duck, so John Thune, while still Senate Majority Leader, can appoint his replacement during the lame duck between the midterms and when the new Democratic Senate takes over, should the Democrats win the Senate. So there's a chance for that. If those chances fail, if he stays on, he ain't retiring voluntarily during a Democratic-led Senate. He would have to leave. He would have to leave in a coffin. He's not going to leave on a piece of paper, right? Like, so he's not going to retire. He's not going to give Democrats that chance willingly, right? Yeah. But should, you know, the worst happen, people ham sandwiches, it happens. And Democrats do get the chance, but Trump is still president. Absolutely, they should obstruct the replacement, just like Republicans obstructed Mitch McConnell, obstructed Merrick Garland. And I'll tell you why, Tavis. Mm-hmm. So think about me. I used to get bullied a lot when I was a kid, right? And I got bullied because I was the kind of kid that tried to talk through our issues, right? Talk through our conflicts, right? Whereas my bullies like to punch through our conflicts.
0: Yeah.
1: But when it stopped was when I realized that I had to stop playing by rules that my enemies wouldn't follow. That was getting me nowhere, right? Talking wasn't helping me. Fighting did. Not that I won the fights. I was still bad at fighting, right? But it started to cost them something to bully me, right? And just by making it cost them something, they went for easier targets.
0: Yeah.
1: And that is what the Democrats have to learn. Even if you lose some of these fights, it has to start costing Republicans something. And so, yes, if the Democrats get the chance to obstruct a Trump appointment, they should do everything. It's not just Alito. If Democrats win the Senate, there is not a single judge, not a Supreme Court justice, not a federal court appellate judge, not a judge in Peoria that Democrats should allow Trump to appoint. Not a single one. That would make Mitch McConnell's obstruction start to cost something for Republicans.
0: He is the best. Nobody can do it like he does it. With insight, with humor, with verve. Love me some Ellie Mustal. He's a justice correspondent for The Nation magazine, podcast host, best-selling author. Always pleased, as I said earlier, to have him kick us off in the first hour of this program. Thank you, thank you, thank you, sir. Enjoy the rest of your day.
1: Thank you, Tavis. Have a great one.
0: Thank you, sir. More of Tavis Smiley when we come forward.
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track, I feel like reaching for the skies. So much great music that never gets played on the radio these days. I don't know what got into Miles, but I'm glad he pulled that track. P-Boy Bryson, I feel like reaching for the sky. It occurs to me that this has been a tough year for R&B crooners. We lost P-Boy Bryson earlier this year, and yesterday news came that we had lost Freddie Jackson. So what a tough year for some pretty amazing artists. P-Boy Bryson and Freddie Jackson both gone in the year 2026. Tough year. Two amazing artists, though.